0: He's a working class hero. And I would argue, Mr. Cott, that he was a proto-punk rock. You know, by starting Oh Boy Records, the indie label he launched in 84, you know, when the industry didn't have any use for him anymore, he was not going to let that stop him. He was going to go his own way, do it his way. Welcome to the show, John.
1: Thanks. Good to be here.
2: So, John, let's start at the beginning of your career. You know, I mean, you're working as this postal carrier in your 20s, and during this time, you're writing these amazing multi-layered songs. How did that work?
1: Not to put down the job of a mailman, but once you know that route, there's nothing you're like in a library with no books. All day long, you got all this time on your hands to think about stuff. It was a perfect, I need to be doing something else when I'm writing. Mm-hmm. I can't be thinking that I'm actually a writer and sitting there, well, I'm going to write a song today. Only once did I deliver the mail to the wrong street. Every house on the wrong street.
0: That must have been a day that gave you a particularly good song.
1: And I had to go back at 8 o'clock at night and knock on every door and get the mail back. It was very embarrassing for a mailman.
3: When I woke up this morning,

0: no fun.
1: I'm curious too, John, because you got up on stage at the Fifth Peg in the Old Town neighborhood when the folk scene was starting to explode, and you played like three songs, I guess, and they blew everybody away. You're writing these masterpieces, like almost like your first public performance, and you're doing songs like Hello in there, right? And Sam Stone was in there. How many songs did you have to write in your head before you got to a place where you're writing songs of that quality, or was it just pouring
2: out? Not many.
1: Yeah.
2: I started writing when I was 14, and then it was totally a hobby. But I found some of those songs when I did my second album, Diamond in the Rough, and I cut two of the songs I wrote when I was 14 years old. I found a tape of me singing The Frying Pan, Sour Grapes, and Twist and Shout, and I knew that I didn't write Twist and Shout. So I cut the other two, and they were the same as the kind of stuff that I was writing at 24.
1: Wow.

0: after the Army is when I started writing again. I got kind of dropped. It was just a hobby. And I started writing when I got home from the Army, early 68. So 68 and 69 were just about the whole first record.
1: You can't talk about the Chicago folk scene in the 60s and 70s without mentioning Steve Goodman, who was a great songwriter and performer. City of New Orleans, and also that Cubs song that people around here seem to like. He was a close friend of yours for many years until he died in 84. What did you think of Steve Goodman when you first met him, John?
0: He'd already had City of New Orleans. I'd heard it on the Midnight Special. They played a cassette of Steve. He didn't have a record deal.

0: and I had pictured Steve. I didn't meet him yet. I thought he was about 6'2", real skinny guy with a kind of like a Maynard Krebs sort of guy, right? Uh-huh. That's what I pictured him. So when I first meet him, this guy, he's 5'0". He walks up and starts poking me in the chest going, "Hey, I'm Steve Goodman. How are you? You know, you're John Prine." You know? And it was immediate. We became buddies right away.
1: I got to explain the cultural reference for everybody younger than me and Greg. Maynard G. Krebs, right. Dobie Gillis, the archetypal beatnik.
0: Exactly.
1: You know, Gilligan before the island. You know, my perception, I wasn't here, John. You know, my perception of the folk years in Chicago is, in Chicago, there's no BS, right? You can't be fronting, you can't be thinking you're Maynard Krebs or Jack Kerouac, right?
0: Yeah.
1: It had to be a little tougher in Chicago.

0: Chicago to begin as a folk singer-songwriter?
1: It was, but mainly because of my songs, I was pretty much welcomed like right away.
0: Mm-hmm.
1: You know, especially by the old guard, like Bob Gibson, Joe Mapes, and
0: mm-hmm.
1: People like that. They all came down to the Fifth Peg to see me, and the word got around really quick.

0: got, you know, a lot of notice early on. Roger Ebert famously wrote up your show, and Kris Kristofferson was in the audience, blown away. You know, it was, there was immediate sort of, you know, hubbub around John Prine and this great new folk singer. What sort of pointed you in the direction of, you know, that acoustic guitar and writing those folk songs versus, you know, just doing a rock and roll band in Chicago in those, in the late 60s?
1: Well, my oldest brother, Dave Prine, who still lives out in Maywood, Dave taught me how to play when I was 14. He was into old-timey music, like New Lost City Ramblers.

0: taught me rhythm guitar so he could practice his fiddle. If you've ever been around somebody who's teaching himself how to play the fiddle, you have to be a loved one. Otherwise, you run.
1: Boy, it's brutal.
2: It is painful.
0: But he taught me how to play really fast rhythm, and it was all old-timey country. Mm-hmm. So what I maintained, because I was a huge rock and roll fan, if somebody were taught me Chuck Berry, how to play the guitar like Chuck Berry's songs, I would be writing in a whole different genre. Mm-hmm. But he taught me about folk. He laid a couple of records on me, Carter Family.

0: John Hurt, Elizabeth Cotton, and I learned their style picking, and I learned about five Carter Family songs, and I started writing songs. Mm-hmm. Just like, boom. It was too hard for me to memorize their words, so I wrote my own words to other tunes, and then started writing my own tunes.
1: You know, the other thing that was interesting to me about your early career is there must have been a certain amount of push to, like, you know, let's go a little more rock, let's anthem up these songs a little bit, let's put some rock instrumentation on there. You seem to always resist that impulse to get that anthemic quality into the songs. There was no easy sing-alongs there necessarily in terms of just like a rock song.
0: Right.
1: Your songs always struck me as kind of being emotionally ambiguous. Like, you didn't tell the listener how to feel, and you certainly couldn't write a chorus that was going to be shouted up in an arena, like, you know.
0: Yeah, well, I didn't want to tell the record companies this at the time, but now that I look back, I got a pretty good view of what I did now and why I did it, and I didn't want a hit. Mm-hmm. To me, a hit was like that's a bookmark in your career, so you're never going to be as good as that hit. Mm-hmm. So if you don't have a hit, you got longevity, you know? And I thought I had the kind of perfect balance to have really good stuff coming in from the critics and have an audience that did not care. Well, when I started my own record company, people sent in money for the next record. I hadn't read it. I hadn't named it. Mm-hmm. They sent in money and said, whatever you do, send me the next record. Here's $15. You can't beat that.

0: So you were a pioneer in this crowdsourcing notion.
1: They all told me I was crazy. And I was throwing my career away.
0: 1984, Oh Boy starts, right?
1: Yes.
0: So in the indie rock world, you know, we had seen Patti Smith release an independent single, and then it kind of begins to percolate through the punk years. But what made you think it was a good idea to become a record company owner, investor, in 84? Now everybody has to be independent, right? But you were ahead of the curve.
1: Even the ones that aren't truly independent, they just come up with a name and then Sony like finances them. It wasn't because I didn't like the major labels. They were more frustrated than me. Mm. They didn't know how to market me. Mm-hmm. And I always tried to, whatever song I wrote, that would dictate the production. That's the way, if the song was a folk song, do it like a folk song. If it sounds like a rock song, then bring in some electric guitars and drums. And the record company never really tried to change me. They didn't come in and say, we need this kind of record. They didn't give me any kind of direction, matter of fact. Mm-hmm. And I just thought it was very frustrating for them and me. And I had the dedicated audience. I could sell my own records to them. Might not be the same numbers, but I know how I make my living. And that's what I based the independent record company on, just to fear they put out just my label, my records. I wasn't trying to be sign a bunch of acts and stuff, you know.
0: Yeah.
1: That may change now. Now that I got some people's attention.

0: I've read this now in a bunch of interviews you've been doing for the new album. How does one sit down and write a song with Phil Spector?
1: It wasn't planned. Mm-hmm. Are you familiar with Robert Hilburn, wrote for the L.A.
0: Sure.
1: Times?
0: Okay. Sure, great rock critic.
1: Yeah, and he was an early champion of my stuff, at least in the L.A. area. And I got to L.A. to do something. I think the record company had moved out there. And I ran into Robert Hilburn, and he says, I asked him what he'd been up to. And he says he's trying to write a book on Phil Spector, and he's at his house every night interviewing him. I said, really? And he goes, yeah, you want to come with me? And I said, Phil Spector wouldn't know me. And he said, he was quoting Donald and Lydia the other night. So I said, great, I'll come out there. Well, it was like a circus. I mean, it was the Phil Spector show. He has two bodyguards. It doesn't matter if he goes to the bathroom or upstairs or downstairs.
0: They're with him.
1: He's got a little weasel-looking guy and a guy who looked like Chewbacca. And
0: man.
1: All of them are carrying heat. It was pretty much a show. And so 4 hours later, I say, well, I got to go. I'm going to go back to my hotel. Phil walks me to the door. We pass by a piano. He sits down, hands me an unplugged electric, and we write, If You Don't Want My Love. So I go home to Chicago. Goodman and I go in the studio. We cut the song. Next time I'm in L.A., I take it out there to play it for Phil before the record comes out.

0: same deal. He had just finished the Leonard Cohen record. It hadn't come out yet. He took me in the snooker room, put Leonard Cohen on 11, and the snooker balls were vibrating on the table. And that night when I leave, we pass by the piano, sit down, 30 minutes we write. God only knows, but I had to add some stuff. I had to write another verse and a bridge for it. But I will say this, when he sits down and plays, totally no nonsense.
1: Yeah.
0: All of a sudden he becomes, you know.
1: The act is over.
0: The act is totally real. Over. So, but I heard the act was always on when he was producing.
1: Right.
0: Mm-hmm. You know, there right. was his show. He'd come in and call a session like that, you know, and drop 50
1: I've talked people. To the Ramones about making the record right. with him, and they were scared to death. you sent him the record, the recording of God Only Knows, in prison.
0: Yeah, we haven't, at least through his people, mm-hmm. you know, so I haven't heard back, but I bet if they send him the charts, I bet he's happy to have a record out there.
1: Yeah.

0: So you're hanging out with Sam Phillips. You're hanging out with Phil Spector. You're writing a song about, do I continue this for another 30 years or whatever, which obviously you decided to do that. But what was the decision-making in your own mind? You obviously forged ahead and turned this into, you know, a remarkable career at that point.
1: To me, the way it looks in retrospect, I did just about everything to wreck it, you know? Mm-hmm. I mean, but I kept on writing. I kept on going out and singing. And luckily, my audience just followed whatever I went through. They came with me, whether they liked it or not. I mean, I had a lot of people didn't like the rockabilly thing, the pink Cadillac. I said I couldn't have gone on further if I didn't stay true to what I wanted to do at the time.
0: Mm-hmm.
1: You know, and so I'm glad I did what I did at the time instead of, otherwise it would have been nothing. I would have just gone to heck with it.
2: I've been a bad boy.
3: 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Like I said, punk rocker. That's in a minute on Sound Opinions.
2: I've been a bad boy again.
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3: 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I'm Jim DeRogatis. My co-host is Greg Kot. We're revisiting our interview with John Prine today in honor of what would have been his 80th birthday.
0: I mean, through the 70s, Prine was putting out a great album almost every year. And then things cooled down a little bit in the 80s. He had a lot of life changes that came about in the 80s and 90s. He married his wife, Fiona. He became a dad. He battled cancer. Throughout all this time, he was still putting out records at a less prolific pace. But when he did put them out, they always seemed to be one of those, hey, John Prine's not only still around, he's still got it. And I think one of the classics from that period, from 1991 specifically, was The Missing Years, which was produced by the late Howie Epstein of Tom Petty and the Heartbreakers. So I asked him about that album.
1: What happened was, when I went to do The Missing Years, after two albums on Oh Boy, Sony approached us with a really fat deal, like a lot of money. You know, and I hadn't been with a major label since 79 at the time. This was the late 80s. So I tossed around, you know, maybe we should, maybe we shouldn't. What are we going to do, you know, with Oh Boy? And I stopped in at a party, a Sony party in L.A. And Yetnikoff, I think, was the head then.
3: Legendary record man, Walter Yetnikoff.
1: Yeah, more cocaine than records.
3: Yeah.
1: And I walk into this party, and one of the vice presidents at Sony slaps me on the back and says, welcome aboard. And at that moment, I knew that I never wanted to be on a boat with any of those guys.
3: Yeah.
1: So I said, let's go with Oh Boy.
0: Your album Lost Dogs and Mixed Blessings came out in 95, and I remember you taking that record on tour. That song Lake Marie, that was the real showstopper for me. It's a song that starts out kind of in this kind of humble place, but you know, it builds to this very gruesome ending. So you're interweaving these different storylines into this one piece of epic music. How'd you come up with that song?
1: I had the foundation for the whole song in my mind. And all I had to do was fill in the blanks. I knew the first part had to be an actual part of history.
5: Many years ago, along the Illinois-Wisconsin border, there was this Indian tribe. They found two babies in the woods, white babies. One of them was named Elizabeth. She was the fairer of the two, while the smaller and more fragile one was named Marie.
1: And then from there, it could just take off. And like I knew, what can I write about that keeps your feet on the ground, and it'd be a romance. And then the romance goes sour, the marriage goes sour.
5: Many years later, we found ourselves in Canada, trying to save our marriage. and perhaps catch a few fish. Whatever came first.
1: And all of a sudden, the love turns into violence. And there's just two people, unnamed.
5: In the parking lot by the forest preserve, the police had found two bodies. Nay, naked bodies. Their faces have been horribly disfigured by some sharp object. I saw it on the news, the TV news, in a black and white video.
1: It was around the time in Chicago when there was all these terrible murders that going on out in the suburbs. Mm-hmm. You know, real grisly stuff that it went from mob deaths to people in the suburbs getting like their daughters missing. And,
3: mm-hmm. You know, Casey, right?
1: Exactly. Yeah. So that's what I had in mind, you know, because the whole thing is in the Midwest. It's like Lake Marie is almost up to Wisconsin at the Twin Lakes. And look at the whole thing, just when I finally got the space filled the way I wanted it, I couldn't believe it sounded so good. Mm. And then with a rock and roll chorus, it was like, the song is still real fresh to me. We ended the show with it.

0: You know, I wanted to get back to the point about the ambiguity of a lot of your songs, and I don't mean that as a diss in any way. It's to me like a real strength of it, is that you don't tell the listener how to feel about a song, and there's a lot of conflicting emotions and gray areas in your song. Where does that impulse come from? Because it's a gift. Not everybody can pull that off. It's usually black and white. I'm in love. She broke my heart.
1: Yeah.
0: I'm really mad. Or I'm really sad, you know. And you've never written a song like, or not too many songs like that.
1: I know, but both Steve Goodman and myself always really respected our audiences, and to the point of, I think I never tell them that they might want to know from me what the song's about, but it's just what it's about from my point of view. I never discount what the song means to them, and boy, some of the stories I get, you know, really, I mean, the entire families. I got a letter the other day about this guy's mother and father divorced a long time ago, and the only time they talk on the phone is when I put out a new record. they speak in my lyrics. Yeah,
2: I saw you mentioned something about families, too, in an interview with Pitchfork. The notion that mom passes your music along to her daughter,
1: right,
2: and father to son, and a good buddy of mine who's also a music writer and a union activist said, you know, this is the story of my life. You know, grandfather turned his mother onto her, onto you, and then that's like kind of magical.
1: I feel like it's a real honest way for your music to get around, mm-hmm, as opposed to having a radio hit.
2: Mm-hmm.
1: You know, it's almost like campfire songs, and they get passed down. You know, it's what folk music is supposed to be about.
2: Yeah, music for folks.
1: Mm-hmm. Right, exactly.
2: Right. Mm-hmm. But there's so much crap laid on it. You know, when people get so super serious about it, you know?
1: I know. I really try and avoid, in my lyrics, being super, super serious, because I'm writing about things that are heavy to me.
2: Yeah.
1: I wouldn't ever say they're heavy to somebody else. That's for them to decide.
2: Well, when I was asking earlier about the tough days of playing in the folk scene in Chicago, I think your strength is you're a funny guy. You have a sense of humor. And there's many varieties. Sometimes you're wry, and sometimes you're just, you know, knee-slapping funny. Sometimes you're sarcastic.

0: right?
1: That saved my life sometimes. In tough places in the Army. And when I was growing up out in Maywood and Melrose Park, you know, if you can make a guy laugh before he punches you, it's hard for him to make a fist. You know?
0: Well, and there's a Chicago attitude, right? And it's similar where I grew up in Jersey. You know, the worst thing you can say about somebody is he thinks who he is.
1: Right. Mm-hmm. Exactly.
0: Right? You can't put on airs in Chicago.
2: Yeah. You know, that's funny you should say that, because I was talking to you a few weeks ago and you were telling me about how you wrote a song with Dan Auerbach, and I had to John Prine it up, and I said, there's no song that can't be improved without a pork chop reference to it in it, you know?
0: Because, put a pork chop in it.
1: If I came home, or would you let me in? Fry me some pork chops and forgive my sin.
2: And it's like, Dan must have been a little bit taken aback, because it was a somewhat serious song, and you kind of put these twists into it, you know?
1: We wrote, this be Pat McLaughlin, who I'm sure you guys are familiar with, mm-hmm. and Dan Auerbach, and our good friend David Fergie Ferguson. He's the one that got us all together. Usually I don't co-write with a group of people, like four people, mm-hmm. but we're all buddies, so I thought we were writing for Dan's forthcoming solo records, because mm-hmm. I knew he was taking a break from the Black Keys. And I said, sure, I'll come and hang out. And I brought a bag of White Castles over, fed everybody. And we wrote six songs in 2 days. Uh-huh. I thought they were for Dan. And when I got ready to record, he had cut two of them. And I saw Boundless Love and Caribbean of Fools. Mm-hmm. And I sang them, and they sounded like me, except mm-hmm. I had to take one verse of Boundless Love and John Prine it up about my heart being like a washing machine, and will she fix me pork chops and forgive my sins. And
0: mm-hmm. That washing machine line is one of the best on the new album, which has a million of them.
1: I think so, too. It's a real John Prine line.
0: I'm going to just screw it up. Give it to us, John. It's
1: sometimes my old heart is like a washing machine. It bounces around till my soul comes clean. And when it's clean and hung out to dry, I'm gonna make you laugh until you cry. Sometimes my old heart is like a washing machine. It bounces around till my soul comes clean.

0: tear you crack.
1: That's beautiful. That's beautiful.
2: And this is the guy that also wrote, I mean, you do write serious songs. I mean, they're heartbreakingly beautiful about people that aren't marginalized and didn't get any attention. The angel from Montgomery, the housewife.

you know, hello in there, the old couple. You know, nobody was writing about old people back then. I mean, the counterculture wasn't interested in 70-year-old people, you know. You know, I think about Sam Stone, that devastating line. You know, there's a hole in daddy's arm where all the money goes. Jesus died for nothing, I suppose. Man, when that lands, you still hear that song and you just can't, you're just a puddle.

0: you know, you being a Christian man, you know, and probably growing up around the whole idea of Jesus and, you know, God and a man of faith, whatever, your family, that's a hard line to write, a hard line to sing. You know, where did that come from in your young years writing these songs?
1: Well, I was writing about the way GIs were treated when they came back from Vietnam, which I saw a thing on the evening news where some guys came back from Vietnam and into San Francisco, and there was a group of protesters and they were spitting on the soldiers, and I thought, oh, this is not right. You know, there's something wrong with this picture. These guys, they were just going to, like, fight for their country like their fathers did in World War II. And they might not have liked it, but that's what they were doing. And to blame them for the war instead of these goofs in Washington, D.C., and the generals. So it got me ticked off, and that's how I started. I wanted to write about the soldier, but an anti-war song. Sam.

0: trying to come up with a line that showed how the hopelessness of heroin and the hopelessness of the war.
1: Mm-hmm.
0: And I thought, what is the most hopeless thing I could think of? And it was Jesus Christ died for nothing, I suppose.
1: Mm-hmm.
0: Wow, so that got me in trouble in more than one place.
1: Yeah. Mm-hmm.
0: Over at the Fifth Peg, when I first sang that song, I remember three big burly guys got up in a big huff and walked out, and a woman was sobbing in the corner, and some other people laughing, because it was like a nervous reaction to it, yeah.

0: There's a great John Prine book that came out last year, kind of a scrapbook in some ways of lyrics and pictures. And, you know, first, like the fifth page, John, like most guys are like plastering up all their great reviews, and the fifth page has got something, this review back from 71 where this Washington, D.C. critic, I believe, called, the headline is Entertaining as a Dog Bite, referring to a very condescending review of a John Prine show back when everybody else, Kris Kristofferson and Roger Ebert, were singing your praises. So not everybody loved your stuff. And where's that review now?
1: It's hanging in a frame in my most used bathroom in my house. And I see it all the time. Entertaining as a dog bite. I thought there was a lot of humor in that particular review. He was actually mad. The reviewer was angry because of a girl in a cabaret singing, like, you know, older songs wasn't getting anybody. And he really liked the girl's voice. And here were me and Goodman were turning people away. They were taking people to, the Cellar Door was where we were playing in D.C. They were taking the people we turned away as extras in the movie, the one about the girl's head twisting around.
2: Oh, Exorcist?
1: Yes. Okay.
2: Ah.
1: The people that we turned away became extras in the Exorcist. And this guy said I scratched my head and burped and had a six pack of beer on a stool, and just, and he says every time I did anything, the audience would like go ooh.

0: The Tree of Forgiveness, your latest album, your first in 13 years of new material. 53,000 in album sales, best debuts from recent albums by Sturgill Simpson, Jason Isbell, is the best from an independent artist of the country charts in modern history, Jim.
1: Man.
0: That's a remarkable stuff, man. You were never an artist who was sort of pointed to the charts. I don't think you ever started your career looking at hits or anything.
2: No, but at 71, to get this high on the charts, I was thinking about kind of packing it in, you know, just to go and travel, enjoy myself. But things are going like wildfire.
0: Yeah. Well, your wife forced you to write this album, it sounds like, and now you're probably pretty glad you did, huh?
2: My wife and my son.
0: Yeah.
2: My son's running the label now. Al Bonetta passed real suddenly about 3 years ago. Mm. And Al was me and Goodman's a longtime manager and business partner. And so my son took over running the label, and my wife took over management. And they forced me into the studio. Uh-huh. And they put me in a hotel suite in Nashville with
0: right.
2: 10 boxes of unfinished lyrics, 4 guitars, and a ukulele. And I came out with 10 songs a week later.
1: Well, you know, I mean, the critical cliche as people review The Tree of Forgiveness, which, as Greg said, is one of your best-selling, you know, is on top of the charts. What a thing to say. And it's getting universally good reviews. But everybody keeps pointing out, mortality's on his mind, mortality's on his mind. You know, it ends with a song, When I Get to Heaven.
2: And then I'm going to get a...

0: into town.
1: You know, but you're talking about mortality in a typically John Prine way. You know, when you get to heaven, you want to smoke a cigarette 9 miles long.
2: Because I can't smoke anymore.
1: Right. Yeah. Right. You know, you say, and you're going to have ginger ale and vodka.
2: I mean, if I could, why would I want to go to heaven if I'm going to stand by the river in a white robe and sing songs that
1: play a harp
2: that are no good?
1: Right, you know? Right, right. Now you can do all that stuff and not worry about self-destruction.
2: Yeah,
1: yeah. But people keep saying that, especially because it was the first album in 13 years. Are you unduly, you know? Now Leonard Cohen's last album, clearly he was ruminating very much
2: on
1: that door, you know. But yeah, I don't see you obsessed with that.
2: I wrote 10 songs so I could look at my son and my wife and go, okay, now I'll go in the studio. That was just like that.
1: Yeah,
2: I was not ready to go in the studio. I wanted to wait until I had 10 songs that I'd been working on and working on.
1: Mm-hmm.
2: You know, and then I said, okay, I'm ready. Here's 10 songs. As soon as I record them, my wife Fiona comes to me and she said, Jody and I were listening to this, and she said, there's a theme here. I said, it's not Sgt. Pepper's.
1: Concept album.
2: I said, it's 10 songs. I said, they're totally unrelated to each other. She goes, no, they're not. You know, she said, there is a thread going through here, and I'm the thread. I said, well, I can't help that. You know?
1: Mm-hmm.
2: But I didn't see particularly that I was overly thinking about, you know, being somewhere else or laying in a box somewhere. The dark and distant drumming, the pounding of the hooves, the silence of everything that moves.
1: We've been talking to John Prine on Sound Opinions. What an absolute pleasure and an honor, John. Thanks,
2: Jim. Thanks, Greg.
1: That's it for our conversation with the late John Prine. What a gift he was to Chicago and the entire music world. Greg, I have a feeling people are going to be covering his songs for many, many decades to come. In addition to his family and friends, Prine left a lot of great music behind. Coming up, we're going to do a classic album dissection of his debut album with one of our favorite Sound Opinions guests, fellow music critic Aaron Osman. That's in a minute on Sound Opinions.
2: You're running with the caravan of fools.
3: Welcome back to Sound Opinions. I am Greg Kot. He is Jim DeRogatis. We're paying tribute to John Prine today. Now we're going to recall a classic album dissection we did with author Aaron Osman about Prine's debut album.
1: Osman was recently on the show talking about her book on Heartland Rock, a subject with personal resonance for her as a product of Indiana and Kentucky. She also felt that connection with John Prine, whose family roots went back to Muhlenberg County, Kentucky.
3: I mean, every song comes from some place, something that he experienced, and he was able to universalize it in a way. But that song Paradise really talks about those roots, right?
4: Yeah, and a lot of people don't realize that it's not a parable. Right, it's taken straight from the headlines in the local papers. It's actually the true devastating account of how industrial mining destroyed his family's homeland.

0: And I feel that, you know, I understand, you know, we underestimate these parts of the middle of the country and how these stories need to be told. I think that's why that's such a powerful song and why, like, even today, people will sort of replace paradise with their own tale, right, of having mm-hmm. grief by industrialization. And I think that's why it was so effective.
1: Tell us about the recording of this debut album, Aaron. I'd read a quote from one of the percussionists who played on the record, who said when he first heard Prime, he thought it was going to be like trying to milk a dog to get this on record. I love that.
0: Yeah.
1: Which just indicates that he was the right guy to play with Prime.
0: Yeah. So, I mean, really, everything happened so quickly with this first album, right? The discovery, the deal. And Atlantic Records sent him to Memphis to work in American Sound Studio. And I suspect it's because they had just done Dusty in Memphis there. And that was a very successful album. And it was sort of placing someone who worked outside the confines of the South in the South with these incredible players, the Memphis Boys, right? They're like tantamount to the Wrecking Crew, right? They're like Memphis version of the Wrecking Crew. Prime was an experiment. It was their first folk singer-songwriter kind of signing on Atlantic. Atlantic was an R&B and soul label. And so they were like, okay, well, let's try this out. We hear a little bit of the country in this guy, so let's put him here. But the Memphis Boys had never really played on a folk record, right? They were really driven by the spirit of the groove and the intuitive playing of the groove around these big belter kind of singers. And so I think they weren't sure what they were going to do. The producer, Arif Mardrin, had never produced a folk album before. So I don't think he was quite sure what to do. And so the whole thing was just this wild experiment that I think turned out really well, given the circumstances, right? Like, Arif knew to bring in Leo LeBlanc, the pedal steel player, because he was like, well, that's a mark of country music. So, okay, let's fold that in. And then the Memphis Boys at a certain point just really took note of the lyrics. Like, I think they were right and just really observing and listening to the lyrics closely and knowing that that's what these songs were really about, right? And that's what they need to elevate. And then, so that's why we hear these little flourishes, like the funereal organ on Sam Stone and those kind of touches that I think was a product of their intuition, but also them making a pivot in service of this album.
2: Yeah. You kind of pinpoint that specific moment where they're midway through the session and one of the musicians said, let's listen to this record that we're recording. Let's go back and listen to what we've done. And it was the first time some of them had noticed those lyrics. And suddenly they had new respect for this guy that they're recording with. It wasn't just some kind of joke guy who can't sing from the Midwest that we've never heard of. And they had new respect for John Prine. That was a really, it seems like that was a really telling moment when they knew that we had something special here on that moment, right?
0: Yeah, definitely. It was. I believe the guitarist, Reggie Young, they had gone out to dinner after one of the days working in the studio. He was like, you know, guys, like, I really think you need to spend some time with these words, right? He was kind of like the champion of Prine among the group. And then they took note, right? Obviously, they respected Reggie. And so I think from then on, yeah, there was a turning point, or they realized that, like, this was an important work. This was, and it was a singular work too. And it sort of remains that to this day. I've never heard a record like the self-titled record anywhere else. So yeah, it was just sort of this magical thing that happened.

0: you're right. I think it does stand outside of it. Even in the whole, he was coming up with the whole singer-songwriter scene, and he didn't sound like any of the other people out there. You know, he didn't look like them. He didn't sound like them. Totally unique. And then Arif Mardin to produce, I'm going, this, nothing about this was right. You know, it didn't fit in with anything. Here's this remarkable thing. What do you attribute that to? Because the industry is just a brutal, brutal place. How did that record manage to sort of gain this life beyond that era?
1: It was a slow build, you know, I mean, and Prime didn't, you know, up and move to New York or LA after the record came out. He stayed in Chicago and worked the clubs, right? Like I don't think he thought much of it at the time. I think he was just kind of like, well, I mean, this happened and that's great, but I'm going to keep working at the Earl of Old Town. You know, I think it was folks obviously like Bonnie Raitt covering some of the songs on Streetlights.

0: was a lot of peer recognition that I think resulted in this slow, gradual build. But, you know, over time, when we have folks like Dylan singing his praises, Bonnie Raitt, folks covering his song like John Denver, right? Like all these kind of more known entities, right? America will take notice, because if America's heroes love this, then Americans should love this as well, right? And I think that's why it's so popular today, because we don't hear of a modern songwriter, right, who doesn't love John Prine. And I think that's why Prine and this album specifically will always be on the lips of music culture, because he is one of the greats. And, you know, so many people try to do what he did, try to write like he did, but no one really gets close. And so I think there's always this striving to the Prine brilliance that will happen, I think, in perpetuity, right? But yeah, it was just this perfect melding of like Memphis country music, Chicago folk music, friendship, belief in friendship, that just resulted in this really singular work. And by the way, all of those songs, not all of them, but most of the songs are, you know, accepted in the American Songbook as like standards today, which is remarkable too. It's basically a greatest hits album, which like, how often does that happen? Never.
1: That's true. As a debut. Well, it takes all those years walking around delivering mail, playing these songs in your head.
0: When we think about these great Chicago writers, there wasn't a lot of sort of accessorizing. There wasn't this pretension, right? All of these people just sort of cut straight to our hearts and to our guts and to our souls. And I think Prine carries on that tradition in this very maybe obvious way, but maybe not so obvious, right? And I think when we think of all of these writers, they kind of have that common thread.

0: I believe it too. I think it's great.
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1: Well, thank you so much.
0: Thanks, Erin.
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1: That is it for our tribute to John Prine. 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Mr. Cott, what do we have on the show next week?
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1: Thanks, as always, to that Patreon community, especially Nancy Coyle of Traverse City, Michigan, who listens to WIPR. Thank you, Nancy. Sound Opinions is produced by Alex Claiborne, Andrew Gill, and Max Hatlam. 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
2: Hello and welcome to the Global Village. I'm Chris Heim.

This time in the Global Village, a special edition of the show as we celebrate Canadian Thanksgiving Day. It's been celebrated in Canada since 1879. It celebrates the harvest, and it takes place the second Monday of every October. What we are thankful for is all the great artists who have come from Canada who are inspired by influences from around the world. We'll get things underway with an award-winning singer from South Africa who's made Canada her home. This is music from Lorraine Klassen, a song called Happiness or Rejoicing. Normally a song for weddings, but we thought it was a great way to start this Canadian Thanksgiving Day celebration here in the Global Village.

Celebrating Canadian Thanksgiving Day here in the Global Village, and there's some music from Danny Michelle along with the Garifuna Collective. Behind the Waterfall from Blackbirds Are Dancing Over Me. Here, some music from a group headed up by an artist originally from Trinidad who now calls Toronto home, collectively known as Kobo Town, from the album Jumbie and the Jukebox. This is Mr. Monday here in the Global Village.

Thanksgiving Day in Canada, and we're celebrating here in the Global Village. There is so much wonderful music from Canada. We're getting to just a little tiny sliver of it, sharing some of the music from artists inspired by sounds from around the world. Also some traditional artists that we will get to as well. But there in that first round, we started with Lorraine Klaassen, as we mentioned, wedding celebration song, Jubilani, which means happiness or rejoicing, and that from her album, Africa Calling. We followed that with Danny Michelle, an album he did along with the Garifuna Collective from Central America, drawing on a much endangered culture and music. A lovely album that won a lot of comparisons to albums like Graceland, partly because of the way his voice sounds just a little bit like Paul Simon. Blackbirds Are Dancing Over Me is the name of the release, and we heard Behind the Waterfall from that. Kobo Town did Mr. Monday from their album Jumbi in the Jukebox. We also heard Roberto Lopez, who makes Canada home, originally from Colombia, and a really fun record that he did called Criollo Electric with Oye Candelaria. And the Soul Jazz Orchestra there at the end from their album Resistance with As the World Turns. That here in the Global Village, again, as we're celebrating Canadian Thanksgiving Day. It takes place the second Monday in October and has since 1879, a harvest celebration that goes on in Canada. And we celebrate with some great Canadian music. After a quick break, we'll hear some music from the contemporary folk group Beyond the Pale from their album Ruckus, a song called Atlas Revolt. That's coming up when we're back in just a minute here in the Global Village.

10 strings and a goat skin. That's what they call themselves. That's what they play. And there's some music from their album, Round the Wood Stove. And that, in fact, was the title track. Music from Prince Edward Island from 10 Strings and a Goat Skin. We also heard banjoist Jamie Stone, a fellow who actually spent some time in Mali studying the African roots of the banjo, the instrument that he plays, has done a number of projects that have drawn on influences from different parts of the world. There's some music from his album, Jamie Stone's Folk Life, and we heard Mwen Paz Dance, music from Jamie Stone on the banjo. Also out of Prince Edward Island, Vishton, from their album Terre Rouge and Three Blizzards was the song that we heard. And you needed, I guess, to be around the wood stove in 2015 when they had some record snowfall and three major blizzards, and that inspired that particular piece. And we started with the group Beyond the Pale from their album Ruckus with Atlas Revolt, as we are celebrating Canadian Thanksgiving Day, this time here in the Global Village. It happens on the second Monday of October, and happening here in the Global Village, we are highlighting some great Canadian artists. And after a quick break, we will hear some music from singer and songwriter John Brooks, a fascinating album that he did called No One Travels Alone. It was inspired actually by John Donne's La Corona, a crown of songs that starts with one line, and at the end of the poem, the last line becomes the first line of the next one, and the whole crown gets produced until the very last line of the last poem is the first line once again. And that is what John Brooks did with this circle of songs from No One Travels Alone. We'll hear some music from it when we're back in just a minute, right here in the Global Village.

flutist Ron Korb from a release he did called World Cafe. And they're a song with a nod to Argentina and also a little bit of Afro-Cuban influence as well. A song called Argentina from, again, the World Cafe album from Ron Korb. We also heard Harry Manx, who plays some neat slide guitar, also inspired by sounds of India that he works into his blues and other folk and traditional styles. We heard from the album Mantras for Madmen, the song San Diego Tijuana. And we started with John Brooks from his circle of songs called No One Travels Alone, and from that, Song of a Mournful World. So we've been marking Canadian Thanksgiving Day this time here in the Global Village with a small sampling of some of the great music from Canada. A reminder playlist for this and all of our shows, information about upcoming shows, world music news, videos, and more, all on our Facebook page at facebook.com/Global Village Radio. 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Global Village is a production of KMUW, Wichita Public Radio. I'm Chris Heim. Thanks for being with us here in the Global Village. We'll leave you with a little bit from the indigenous group, the Jerry Cans, from the Nunavut Territory in the Arctic regions of Canada, here doing the song My Little Daughter.

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And hi there. Hello, it's Tim Gordon with the Roots Rock Reggae program, which kicks off every Monday night at 7 and has for like, I don't know, 14, 15 years. Got Black Uhuru coming up this hour, Michael Rose, Noise Shaper, Brown Sugar, and a couple of rarities from Bob Marley later in the show between now and when we check it off as the end of the show at 9 o'clock. But I'm going to just start off with a classic Marley song from Exodus here, if you don't mind.

0: That's Michael Rose doing Long Time, KMUZ. Also, Ross Michael and the Sons of Negus with None of Jaja Children No Cry. We had Bruce Ruffin in there with The Bitterness of Life, and Bob and the Wailers with, yes, the classic Jammin'. So here we are at KMUZ, 88.5 and 100.7 FM Community Radio. We talk about all sorts of things. We play all sorts of great music. 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And we have an election coming up on November 3rd, so that's like 3 weeks from tomorrow. 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Saturday, the 17th this week, Salem Region Indivisible invites the community to join together in a nationwide push for early voting and election protection. It includes speakers and a march. Starts at 10 a.m. in the north end of the Capitol Mall, the intersection at Center and Summer Streets. More information at Facebook at Salem Region Indivisible. You can meet candidates for Kaiser Mayor and City Council this Wednesday. I'll make that next Wednesday, the 21st, 6:30 at the Kaiser Event Center, hosted by the Kaiser Neighborhood Associations. And finally, Oregon Secretary of State wants voters to beware of fraudulent election material being mailed. If you receive something in the mail about voter registration or your ability to vote, look for the official election mail logo on the envelope. It has the stars and stripes of the American flag and the words official election mail and authorized by the U.S. Postal Service. If you got questions about that stuff, check out the Secretary of Salem's Election Division or your local county clerk, and they can help you out.
1: 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I'm Kate Laycock in Bonn. How are European capitals responding to the US-Iran conflict, and what is their exposure? Sirens on Cyprus. Impressions from the Mediterranean island thrust once again to the forefront of European security concerns. A two-part exploration of Donald Trump's squandered European opportunities.
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0: Yeah, got one from the Gladiators. Can't Stop Righteousness. Jay Boog did Ganja Farmer. And Augustus Pablo with Too Late. A nice little set here on KMEZ's Roots Rock Reggae program with Tim Gordon. We're going to do a reggae cover tune set here coming up next. Stick around for that. I want to mention the City of Salem has a graffiti abatement program. So you see graffiti on a neighborhood street or public space, city park, you can report it. The city will put on their schedule to remove it as soon as they can. You can do that by calling Public Works Dispatch at 503-371-4264. Or just go to the City of Salem website, cityofsalem.net, and remove graffiti would what you would type into the search bar.
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Like I said, some cover tracks as done by reggae artists. That is Show and Tell. Ken Booth did the cover. That was Al Wilson doing the original way back when in like 73. Phoebe One did Knockin' on Heaven's Door, the Dylan classic. Tamlin's covered Randy Newman with Baltimore. That was a Neil Diamond song as done by UB40, Holly Holy. And John Holt covered the Gamble and Huff composition. Let's see, who did the original of? Lou Rawls did You Will Never Find Another Love Like Mine. All right, that's what we're doing right now. And we'll move on to other stuff, no doubt. But let's check the forecast. Actually, here we are, the third week of October, and it's going to be in the 70s for probably 3 days. Tomorrow, upper 60s, but then 71, 76, 75, and then some showers, a few on Saturday and Sunday. A little more rain, like maybe a third of an inch on Monday, a week from today, and then slowly tapering off for a day or two. But yeah, chilly tonight, 35, 36, into the low to mid-40s Tuesday, Wednesday, Thursday, Friday. So, yeah, what do they call it, Indian summer? It's still cooking, yeah, not too shabby. It is a little chilly now, 54, and who have I got here? Oh, yeah, Noise Shaper, it's the only redeemer, the Cotton Bell mix.

That's kind of cool. Dub version. Very short one. Bob Marley and the Wailers. 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We'll continue in the Wailers tradition with one of the early Wailers, Bunny. Yeah, this is from his album, Rule Dance Hall. In fact, it's the title track.

Eddie Grant's Electric Avenue on KMUZ 88.5 100.7 FM. Also in there, we had Black Uhuru doing Try It. Peter Tosh with Down Presser Man and Bunny Wailer Rule Dance Hall. I think that was a set of Tim's favorites. All near the top of my list. Well, it's a big list, but, you know, the top may mean that, like, the top 200 of reggae. 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

0: That's a song called 24 Hours by an artist named Bugle. Brown Sugar did Do You Really Love Me in front of that. And Toots and the Maytals, Take Me Home, Country Roads, Mountain Mama, Sweet Jamaica. Yeah, that's KMUZ 88.5, 100.7. 37th Annual Salem Peace Lecture comes this Wednesday night, 7 o'clock at Chemeketa, Building 6. The speaker is Shane Burley. His topic, Democracy in Crisis, How Did We Get Here? And what do we do now? He's a journalist covering social movements, religion, and the far right. It's free, and you're welcome. More information on OregonPeaceWorks.org.
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0: Well, I thought I'd lay out a dub set for you. Let's start it off with Dub Tried Sound System. It's called the Samba Dub.

Well, that dub set was kind of fun. The Clash showed up there with One More Dub. Sly and Robbie with Righteous Dub, Pablo Moses African Dub, and Dub Tribe Sound System, the Samba Dub. That's a KMUZ 88.5, 100.7 FM. And another song or two will wrap up this edition, this live radio edition of Roots Rock Reggae on Community Radio. Going to be 67 tomorrow, 71 Wednesday, 76 or so Thursday and Friday. A great week ahead, but some showers or clouds moving in Saturday and Sunday, and then more showers on Monday and Tuesday. Monday is probably the wettest day at this point. Overnight lows tonight, I know, mid-30s. Low to mid-40s the next several nights. It has dropped a bit, and I've got a bicycle ride home tonight, but I haven't got layers. I'm good. It's only 9 minutes. It's 50 degrees outside downtown Salem. And a couple more. Here's an alternate take of Easy Skankin' from Bob and the Wailers on KMUZ.

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I'm Mick. This is Northwest Notes. I have 2 hours of Northwest music for you. I'm going to start it off in Portland with Caitlin Convery. This is Extraordinary Love.

Baby Punch. That's Louder Oceans from Portland. 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Well, this next song was released in 2017, but it is even more relevant now. So here you go. This is Filthy Friends with You and Your King.

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Well, we have an election coming up on November 3rd. Are you registered to vote in Oregon? If not, you have up until Tuesday, October 13th to register to vote in this upcoming election. If you're not sure or you need to change your voter information like name or address, go to OregonVotes.gov. All right. I am going to come down to Salem for this one. This is some live Years for Months at the Space. It's called Elephant Toes.

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Here's Dub Narcotic Sound System with Belly Warmer

Boise. That is Ernest Orange with October. 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I'm going to go back to 1981 Portland on this one. Here's Wipers with an alternative mix of No Fair.

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That's Unwound with October all over. 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Here's Portland's Family Worship Center with Night Ride Part 2.

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You're listening to KMUZ 88.5 and 100.7 Northwest Notes. I'm going to come over to Portland for this one. This is a Dream Syndicate cover from Eyelids. It's called Halloween.

0: That's Salem's Easterly with It's No Secret. If you dug that, you'll have a chance to see Easterly this Friday at the Triangle. They took a big break for a dozen years or so. And they're back. Slightly different lineup, but just as catchy, and love it.
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0: 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I'm Mick. This is Northwest Notes. That was an hour of Northwest music. I have another hour starting for you now with a little bit more Noah Hall. This is a solo project, Whiskey Priest. This is called Autumn.

from Portland. That was Joseph. That was the demo of 50, 60, 80. And so it was the trio, just them and a guitar, which is what you have a chance to see on November 7th at the Wonder Ballroom. Allison quit the band a couple years ago, but she's going to be performing as with Joseph as a trio, just like you heard there at Wonder Ballroom on November 7th. So I'm pretty stoked for that. Okay. Staying in Portland for this one, here's Archaeology with Kings Canyon.

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You're listening to KMUZ 88.5 and 100.7 Northwest Notes. There's a show happening this Friday at the Triangle, and it's going to be John Froh, Easterly, and Steve Wilkinson. Here's some Steve Wilkinson with the Lunar Samples. This is called The Night.

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How about Lac La Monde? This is the trumpet song.

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Well, you can meet candidates running for Kaiser Mayor and City Council on Wednesday, October 21st from 6:30 to 8 p.m. at the Kaiser Event Center, 930 Shimawa Road Northeast in Kaiser. 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All right. How about some Mecha Normal? This is How Many Now?

from Salem. That's Hot Sheets with the remix of Come On. 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Gonna head up to Seattle for this one. This is General Mojo's with Autumn Sky.

See, I've been wondering if anybody else has been hungering for an understanding of the visions that have been thundering through the dreams of humanity since time immemorial. What are we when we are no longer corporeal? It's impossible to know for a fact, cause what we lack is someone to ask about it, cause they don't come back. The more I think about it, the more it couldn't be clearer that too much thinking about it brings it that much nearer. I must remember, none of us is alone. We all share the same fear of the unknown. My dry hands crack, but they still bleed, so I know I am flesh and not stone.

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That's the Ferengis with Petrified. 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Here's Megathruster with Everything is a Spirit Halloween.

That's Straw Barrier with Halloween Song. You're listening to 88.5 and 100.7 Northwest Notes. I just have two songs left for you, but stick around because at 6, we've got Local Roots coming on. Two more hours of Northwest music. So I'm going to close the show out with something off of Hank Porcher's brand new album, Sun and Moon Rag. But before that, here's Stefan Gibson with Downtown Sunshine. See you next week.

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0: You're about to embark on a musical journey for the next hour, guided by Rich Rezin and Dr. Jennifer Jester. Join us each week as we rake through the field of innovation, bringing you a harvest from over 100 nations around the world. Hello, everyone, and hello, Jennifer.
1: Hello, Rich. Hello, travelers. Welcome to another expedition of fascinating rhythms and revelations. Included in the first half of the program, the dub double play, followed by the classic cover, and in the second half, the four-play 4x4.
0: Also in the mix, our very own co-host and resident expert, Dr. Jennifer Jester, breaks down the science of reggae music and the health benefits on the healing pocket. That's at the midway point, right after the classic cover. And for the grand finale, the spotlight segment showcases a selected track and the musical act behind it. More on the spotlight coming up. In the meantime, we're just moments away from departure. Passengers, lock in and prepare for takeoff.
1: All right, let's jump into it. We launch with Marco Kotelikowski and West 11 in the hole and Busai on deck. The Mighty Diamonds are up and ready to lead off this expedition with the Roots and Shoots 3 in the Tree music block. Originally released on Virgin Records and the title cut from 1978 LP Planet Called Earth on the Reggae Cruise.

0: to the Swedish collab of Marco Kadalakoski and West 11. As we round out the Roots and Shoots 3 in the Tree triple play from the self-released 26th single, it's Pull Each Other Through.
1: Before that, Versailles with Vagabondas, or The Wandering Dance, off the 2004 LP Insurrection and Fuse 119 Records. The Mighty Diamonds led off the cruise with the hymn Planet Called Earth from the 1978 album of the same name and Virgin Records.
0: You're at the right place for the best in global dub and reggae music from the 21st century. Sit back and feel the breeze. You're riding the wind full speed ahead with Rich Rezin and Dr. Jennifer Jester on Reggae Cruise Radio.

0: You're globe tracking on cruise number 130. Glad you could join us. 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
0: As the world wobbles a little to the left and a little to the right, Roots Cultivation from Finland maintains a steady groove somewhere in between. We double down on the dub double play from the 2004 title track EP and Studio Red Music with Fruits and Flowers.

0: 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And if you feel like you're wandering through a sonic maze, so be it. Loud City and Mortimer to end the bottom half of the Dub Double Play with the Dubwise Ganja Train Dub from Dub Current, Volume 2, and Loud City Music.
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1: And this is the voice of reason, Rich Reason, along with Dr. Jennifer Jester, navigating this expedition for our listening audience. We move on, keeping it alive and well. Stay with us. 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
2: And the classic cover on this excursion takes us to Brazil by way of Chile. This recording artist is known primarily for well-known covers of the bossa nova and is one of the most streamed singers globally in that genre. Queued up on the Reggae Cruise classic cover is a song originally by the U.S. band No Doubt. Here now for your listening delight is Sarah Meniscal with her breakout single, Don't Speak.

0: and tuned up with Brazilian recording artist Sarah Menescal on this edition of the Reggae Cruise Classic Cover. A remake of the No Doubt Jam, originally done by the classic cover artist in a bossa nova style. This one, a reggae alternate version of Don't Speak, courtesy of the Lounge label Music Brokers off the 2020 LP, Modern Jukebox.
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1: The Nyabingi drumming tradition, rooted in Rastafari spiritual practice, centers around communal circles where drummers and singers build rhythm together over long, unhurried sessions. This synchronized rhythm-making reduces cortisol and fosters a sense of belonging. Participating in a shared beat, rather than only listening, engages the body directly and can be especially grounding for those processing tough times. The unhurried pace of Nyabingi sessions also teaches patience, allowing emotional release to unfold gradually rather than being forced. Don't be afraid to get out your bongos, drums, or even have a steering wheel drum along while you listen to the Reggae Cruise to keep that healing beat in your life.
0: And that was The Healing Pocket with Dr. Jennifer Jester, a regular feature on the Reggae Cruise radio show. Thank you, Jennifer.
1: My pleasure, Rich.
0: And as the sand in the hourglass is half full or half empty, depending on your point of view, we're on the move. Once again, with more music lined up in the carousel that travels just as well without the baggage.
1: As we gear up for the start of this episode's 4-Play 4x4, here's Rich with the running order.
0: Stick Figure and Slightly Stupid U.S. will anchor in Coolie Dubes, South Africa, receiving the pipe in Lane 1, running third. Mike Love, Hawaii, will break toward the inside for the second leg. And Anza Ramai and Greg Evans, Slovenia, is in the lead position. Turn on, tune in, get tuned up, and turn it up, man. It's Real George Lang from the 26 full-length Creator and Raider Records. It's Moon on Reggae Cruise Radio.

0: You're listening to Stick Figure and Slightly Stupid. Heading to the finish on the 4-play 4x4. With the instrumental version of Choice Is Yours, from the 2015 instrumental companion LP to Set in Stone, brought to you by Roughwood Records.
1: And Kule Dubed, daughter of Lucky Dubed, before that, from Rebel Sound Records and the 15 full-length Reggae on the River with Love the Way. Mike Love on the second leg with Fire from the 25 self-release long play. Teachers N. and Zara Mai and Greg Yvonne led off the 4x4 with Moon from the 26 LP Creator and Raider Records.
0: No matter the longitude or the latitude, a voice in a foreign language is not so hard to translate because you're tuning in to the essence of the human spirit as we travel around the world on the Reggae Cruise.

Kick back and relax. We got more on tap. Rich Resin and Dr. Jennifer Jester navigating the travel route. And if you've just tuned in, keep it right here. Spotlight's coming up next. Time for

And the spotlight on this edition of the Reggae Cruise features an English band who are best known for their punk rock anthems. However, they frequently integrated dub and reggae into the mix as a result of a highly collaborative partnership between singer Nikki Tesco and guitarist-composer J.C. Carroll. The track includes notable guest musicians The Specials, horn section of Rico Rodriguez on trombone, and Dick Cuthell on flugelhorn. Queued up on the Reggae Cruise Spotlight from the 1980 LP, 1980, The Choice Is Yours, is The Members with Clean Men.

0: were on board with a British group known as The Members. You might remember them from the early years of MTV. The featured act for your listening pleasure on the Spotlight segment of this episode with the informative Clean Men from the 1980 long play 1980. The choice is yours. 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
0: And Rich Resin signing off. Until then, hold your head up, feel the breeze, and we'll join you on the next call.

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And you can also follow us on Facebook for upcoming programs. I'm your host, Brian Gingrich. And today on Willamette Wake Up, our local election coverage continues from the League of Women Voters as we meet two candidates vying for State House District 20. That's Paul Evans and Andrew Fudge. And plus, it's Tuesday, so we have a Salem History Moment, and they're remembering the contributions of Nellie Sykes. But before we get to those items, we should look at the community meetings calendar for this Tuesday, October 13th. And almost every city in our listening area has something going on, so it's a hefty list. Today in Salem, the Southeast Mill Creek Association will be meeting at 10 a.m. That's happening at Paradise Island Park Recreation Hall, located at 3100 Turner Road Southeast. The Culture and Tourism Promotion Advisory Board will Transient Occupancy Tax Grant Orientation will be meeting from 2 to 4 this afternoon in the collaboration studio of the Salem Public Library. And the Planning Commission will be meeting at from 5:30 to 8:30 this evening. That's happening at Courthouse Square, located at 555 Court Street Northeast. Also, we're still in Salem. Community Police Review Board will be meeting at 6 p.m. this evening. That's happening in the collaboration studio of the Salem Public Library. And the Northeast Neighbors Neighborhood Association will be meeting at 6:30 this evening. That's happening at Center 50 Plus, located at 2615 Portland Road Northeast. And you can get more information at cityofsalem.net. In Kaiser, the Parks Advisory Board will be meeting this evening at 6 p.m. That's happening at the Civic Center, located at 930 Shamawa Road North. And the Greater Gubser Neighborhood Association will be meeting at 6:30 p.m. That's also happening at the Civic Center, located on Shamawa Road. You can get more information at kaiser.org. In Silverton, the Planning Commission meets this evening at 6:30, and that's happening at City Hall, located at 410 North Water Street, or you can also catch that meeting on Zoom, and you can get more information at silverton.or.us. In Dallas, they're going to be having a presentation called Medicare 101. That's happening at 3 p.m. at the Dallas Public Library, located at 950 Main Street, and you can get more information on that at dallasor.gov. In Monmouth, the Library Board meets at 7 a.m. tomorrow morning. That's happening at the Monmouth Public Library, located at 168 Eccles Street South, and you can learn more about that at ci.monmouth.or.us. And in Independence, the City Council will be meeting at 6:30 this evening. And that's going to be happening at the Civic Center, located at 555 South Main Street. Learn more at ci.independence.or.us. In Woodburn, the Library Board will be meeting at 5:30 this evening. That's happening at the Woodburn Public Library, located at 280 Garfield Street. You can learn more at woodburn-or.gov. And in Albany, the Arts Commission will be meeting this afternoon at 3:30. That's happening at City Hall, located at 333 Broad Albans Street Southwest, or you can also catch that meeting on Zoom, and you can get more information at cityofalbany.org.
www.thebrianbrown.net. And I also need to mention that if you're not registered to vote in Oregon, or if you're not sure, you need to check on that. But you have until today to register to vote in this upcoming election. And if you're not sure, you need to go to change your voter information, like name or address, go to OregonVotes.gov. And looking at the weather today, this is Tuesday, mostly sunny with a high near 65. Tonight, partly cloudy with a low around 45. Tomorrow, Wednesday, patchy fog before 9 a.m. Otherwise, mostly sunny with a high near 70. And Thursday, we looks like we can have patchy fog before 9 a.m. Otherwise, sunny with a high near 76. And currently, in beautiful downtown Salem, we are under mostly cloudy skies with a temperature of 39 degrees. And our first two segments have to do with the State House District 20. And the interviews were produced by the League of Women Voters of Marion Polk Counties and Capital Community Media. Today, you'll hear from the candidates running for House District 20, Paul Evans and Andrew Fudge. And there are a couple of caveats before we begin. First of all, since Paul Evans participated in this interview in mid-September, he was arrested for driving while intoxicated. According to a response from the Evans campaign, as reported in the Statesman Journal on October 6th, Evans, quote, doesn't plan to step down from his position as representative and will continue to seek re-election, end quote. And secondly, the interview with Andrew Fudge was recorded prior to the primary election in May, so the questions of the two candidates may not track exactly, but we wanted you to hear from both candidates, so keep that in mind as you listen. First up is Paul Evans.

0: Hello, and welcome to Your Vote Counts, a nonpartisan public interview program designed to help voters get acquainted with the candidates vying for the 2026 general election races. These interviews come to you through the producers at Capital Community Media with collaboration from the American Association of University Women and the League of Women Voters of Marion and Polk Counties. Interviewers are from the League of Women Voters and AAUW. All candidates for selected races were invited to participate. The candidates did not receive any of the 8 prepared questions ahead of time. Candidates are invited to prepare a 2-minute opening addressing their background and qualifications for the office, and a 2-minute closing to include their contact information. I'm Alice LaViolette with the League of Women Voters. I would like to introduce Paul Evans, who is running for Oregon House of Representatives District 20. Candidate Evans, welcome, and we look forward to your opening remarks.
1: Thank you. For those who I haven't met, I'm Paul Evans. I'm running for re-election to House District 20, which includes Monmouth, Independence, West Salem, and parts of South Salem. I'm running for a 7th term. I've been there since 2015. I currently serve on the Joint Ways and Means Committee. I chair the Public Safety Subcommittee of that Joint Ways and Means Committee. I serve on the Transportation Committee, and I've been recently appointed to the Higher Ed Committee. I'm running again because I believe Oregon's best days are ahead of us. Sometimes that's hard to believe when there are so many challenges facing our state, but I believe Oregon is best when we work together in common cause. I've spent my entire adult life either in the uniform as an Air Force officer, in the classroom teaching students, or in public service as a school board member, a mayor, and most recently as a legislator. I believe that Oregon is here to make sure that there are 4 things that every Oregonian has a right to expect. We should guarantee opportunity. That doesn't mean success, but it does mean the opportunity to succeed. We need to ensure that there's a safe environment. That means more than air, land, and water. That means secure borders. It means safe neighborhoods. I also believe we need to protect our basic rights, to think, to act, to live, and to love without fear. And we also need to be good stewards, so we provide in the present even though we promote the future. The coming election is going to be one of the biggest in our lifetimes. We have heard that before, but in my lifetime, there has never been an election with so much at stake. What's at stake isn't just the direction of the country, but the heart and soul of what America and what Oregon can become. I ask for your help, and I just appreciate this opportunity to share a little bit of time with you and try to answer some questions, and look forward to talking with you in the future. Thank you.
0: Thank you. And now we'll want to hear your views on our questions for this interview. Mm-hmm. So here's our first question. Tell us about your district and its particular needs.
1: Okay. House District 20 really has 3 different personalities. Monmouth and Independence are 2 cities but 1 community. West Salem is its own identity. In fact, for about 32 years, it was its own city. West Salem has challenges that are unique to it, and we also have in our district South Salem. Affordability, housing, and healthcare access are something that people throughout the district are concerned about. However, in Monmouth and Independence, growth has a different face to it than West Salem. West Salem, when you look at Wallace Road and you look at some of the developments that have occurred, they're on a scale and size far bigger than Monmouth Independence. But because Monmouth Independence are small towns, their infrastructure issues

0: need to be scrutinized, and in what ways might you be involved in that process?
1: That's a great question. So as the co-chair of the Public Safety Subcommittee, I have 14 agencies that myself and my co-chair, Senator Brodmann, we're responsible for direct oversight for those 14 agencies. So all of state agencies are effectively in front of one of the six subcommittees. So those 14 agencies I have a much more direct relationship with. That said, because I've also been on the Joint Ways and Means Committee for a while and I'm on the Emergency Board, I believe that Oregon Housing Community Services needs a little thorough review. I think the Oregon Department of Transportation needs some restructuring. And I believe the Higher Education Coordinating Commission needs to be reformed. Those currently, I believe, those agencies are set up to fail. And unfortunately, good people are working there every day to try to do good things, but the structure's in the way of getting the system delivery. So as a legislator, I use my position to make sure that the 14 agencies I have direct responsibility for, I check in with, and I make sure that we are implementing policy. But there's also some other agencies, because of my interests over the years, that I work closely with as well. And I believe that most agencies want to be good. They just sometimes have to have the policies that they are forced to try to implement untangled. And we have to make sure government doesn't get in the way of good government.
0: Thank you. Here's your third question. In what ways are Oregon education systems plans changing, and how will this affect Oregon education?
1: Well, Oregon education plans have to adjust because the 21st century is different than we anticipated. Whoever had a crystal ball and thought they had a plan, I think now they're rethinking that. What I mean by that is this. We have fewer people having fewer kids. We have more competition for students to go in and learn in other ways than in the public school. We have higher needs for some folks. We now have schools doing not just educating, but also childcare, feeding, and in some cases, protecting the kids. And because we've had effectively a collapse of the middle class, we have public schools and school districts scurrying to try to do all kinds of things that we just can't afford to do. What that translates into, we have to rethink not just how we deliver education, but what it is we're trying to teach, and what are the outcomes we hope to have. That's a big conversation. It's not going to happen quickly. But I do believe that the most important point is to recognize that what we have been doing so far isn't working, and we need to adjust. We need to learn.
0: Okay, thank you. Here's question four. What committees are you most interested in serving on, and what do you hope to accomplish?
1: Okay, I currently serve on four committees that I hope to stay on. I'm the co-chair of the Public Safety Sub, which I enjoy. I'm also on the full Ways and Means Committee, so I get to play on effectively every area. I'm also on the Transportation Committee, and I'm on the Emergency Management and Veterans Committee. That said, my priorities from the day I got there to today are ensuring that we have a better emergency management posture for the state of Oregon for the seismic events that we know are coming and the wildfires that we are experiencing, and also veterans issues, and ensuring that we have a higher education system that can actually function. Those are my three big core areas. I have been working on reforms on higher ed over the last year. I've been working on emergency management reforms for the last 10 years. We've had great success with that. And on veterans policy, we also, because of Measure 96 that I helped get to the ballot in 2016, we've been able to help ODVA, Oregon Department of Veterans Affairs, do better outreach than ever before. So I think I have a record that shows I know how to help agencies improve, but I also want to make sure that we have all voices involved and that we have a collective decision.
0: Thank you. Here's question five. What major area is in need of funding, and how could those funds be made available?
1: So there's several areas that need additional funding. My best answer is that ultimately we must reform our current property tax system. What many people do not understand about our property tax system is that it put in artificial values based on the year your house was built, and that you and your neighbor may be paying vastly different amounts of money for the same services based on when your house was built, not what services you get. Why that's important is we have backfilled local government at the expense of state government. That's why our higher education system is not funded well, our transportation system is not funded well, and

0: Admittedly, while the K-12 system gets more of our general fund than ever before, because of the property tax constraints that are in place, we're not even really funding K-12 at the levels that the quality education model suggests. So, tax reform, number one, I want to be clear, that doesn't mean tax increases. Tax reform means a fairer, more equitable, transparent approach. Oregon has among the worst combinations of too much reliance on income tax, no sales tax, and a property tax that is confusing. I think we need to make sure we can have Oregon realize its future by having a tax system that actually makes sense. And it's about time to do that.
1: Thank you. Here's your next question. How have environmental and climate change policies changed? Do you have concerns regarding their utilization?
0: Well, I think the federal government has certainly stopped a lot of the good work that was going on. That said, I do believe that states are the laboratories of democracy, and we have a number of programs in the state of Oregon that I think are about to be center stage. Our current program, I'm not as excited about when it comes to the executive order instead of a law that put that into place. But I'm very encouraged by what I believe will be a very sincere, transparent cap and invest conversation that business realizes that they want right now. Mm-hmm. And ultimately, the best climate plan moving forward is one that we can all get behind. If you try to do it just the environmental side or just the business side, you're never going to actually get the kind of breadth and sustainability that's needed for good environmental policy.
1: Okay. Your next question is, what is your method for researching issues and policies that you're unfamiliar to you?
0: So as a legislator who's been there for a while, every year there's new issues that come up that I'm unfamiliar with. What I try to do is first work with the lawyers to understand exactly what is on the table, because sometimes people think they know what's going on without getting the actual source material. It's sometimes a little different. Then I go and I actually start talking to stakeholders, those that are affected by the measure and those that have experience with it. I purposefully try to have dialogue where I invite people in that are both for and against something so I can get to the heart of what the actual issue is. I'm not a real partisan guy. In fact, my party sometimes wonder if I am a Democrat. I am, but I focus on trying to solve the problem. I don't think there generally is a good Democratic or good Republican way to fix it. I think there's a smart way to fix a problem and there's a dumb way to fix a problem. And when I don't know something, I bring in the experts, and I also bring in the lay people that aren't paid to be advocates, that have their lives affected by the issue. And I try to figure out what's truth, and I try to make the best answer.
1: Okay. We might have time for you to answer this last question. What role does the Oregon House of Representatives have in the oversight of forest management and response to forest fire?
0: Well, the Oregon House of Representatives, as one half of a co-equal branch of our government, has an enormous responsibility when it comes to wildfires. As the person who helped push House Bill 2927, which reorganized our emergency management structure in 2021, and a person who, after the wildfires of 2020, 2021, led the recovery committee and pushed in support of Senate Bill 762, we have played an enormous role in making sure that there are both resources provided for mitigation of wildfires and response, in addition to changing policies where necessary to make sure that agencies were freed up to do the kinds of things they need to do. Moving forward, I think we need to look at the rainy day fund and put a little bit more of the rainy day fund into a smoky day fund. I think we need to look at the ZIN tax that we recently passed and see if that amount is adequate. And I also think we need to look at how we currently govern rural fire protection districts and making sure that they're getting the tools and support that they need. Wildfires are an Oregon problem. They're not just the problem of the people who experience the wildfire. When the smoke comes in, when the effects of wildfire are so intense as they've been, they affect everybody in Oregon, whether it's the air you breathe or the crops that are raised. So we need to approach this as a statewide problem. I've initiated legislation in the past, and as the co-chair of the Public Safety Subcommittee, I fully intend to be engaged 100% on trying to add our wildfire capabilities.
1: Thank you. So this concludes our questions. So Candidate Evans, you are now invited to share your 2-minute closing comments, and please include your contact information for voters.
0: All right. Thank you. Mm-hmm. Again, I'm Paul Evans. I'm running for re-election to House District 20. My contact information is www.paulevans.org, or you can Google Paul Evans Oregon Legislature, and you can probably get to my website as well. I live on Main Street in Monmouth. I was raised in this community, went to school in this community, served in the military, spent about 4.5 years in combat zones around the world, 20 years in uniform overall. I love this community. It's, I believe the honor of my lifetime is to be able to represent my hometown and my home district in the Oregon State Legislature. I believe right now we have some real big challenges ahead of us. I believe the federal government is intent on trying to reinvent the relationship between states and the federal government. I believe we also must contend with a global economic market that's uncertain, both because of the wars in Iran and the tariffs, as well as Chinese economic goals. This is a time for serious people with experience, with a vision, and with the leadership to be able to bring people together and solve problems. I will never tell you that I'm going to get every answer right. In fact, if I'm right 75% of the time, I'm pretty grateful. But I am a guy who can bring people together from across the parties, from across the regions, from across socioeconomic and cultural backgrounds. This is a time where Oregon needs to be clear about what we aspire to be and have the courage to reach out and try to work for that Oregon. And I'm asking for another 2 years as your representative, your voice in the Capitol. Again, my name is Paul Evans. I really appreciate your support and this time to be here. And you can always get a hold of me at paulevans.org. Thank you very much.
1: Thank you, Candidate Evans, for our interview today and for sharing your thoughts. And thank you to Capitol Community Media for their extensive technology and producer skills used to create this program. Thank you to the League of Women Voters of Marion Polk County for the design and preparation of the program, and to the AAUW for help with questions and development and support. And thanks to you, the public, for watching in order to become an informed voter. For more local, state, and national voter information on candidates and many local ballot measure issues, visit the website vote411.org beginning the last week of September. You have until October 13 to register to vote or to make changes to your registration by going to OregonVotes.gov. Ballots go out October 14th through the 20th. Vote early by October 27th if you're mailing, but if you are encouraged to use the ballot drop boxes. Elections matter. Remember to vote because your vote counts.

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And I want to remind you that today is the last day to register to vote in the state of Oregon for this upcoming November 3rd election. So if you have not done that, or if you need to, if you're not sure that you have and you need to change your voter information like name or address, go to OregonVotes.gov. And we just heard from Paul Evans, and he is running for House District 20. And next up is a challenger of his, Andrew Fudge. And I need to remind you that this interview with Andrew Fudge was recorded prior to the primary election in May. So the questions of the two candidates may not track exactly, but we wanted you to hear from both candidates. So keep that in mind as you listen. And here is Andrew.

0: Hello, and welcome to Your Vote Counts, a public service program for the May 19th primary election, produced by Capital Community Media, a multimedia center that provides local content, education, and a platform for diverse community voices in the greater Salem area and the League of Women Voters of Marion Polk Counties. The League is a nonpartisan political organization advocating for voting rights, government transparency, and public election education. All candidates for the position of House of Representatives District 20 were invited to participate. Candidates were asked to prepare a 2-minute opening statement telling about themselves, their qualifications, and why they chose to run for office. I'm Alice LaViolette, your moderator from the League of Women Voters, and I would like to introduce candidate Andrew Fudge, who's running for House District 20, to share his opening remarks. Andrew?
1: Good evening, Alice. Thank you for that introduction. As you said, I'm Andrew Fudge. I'm running for the Republican nomination for House District 20. Now, with this race, it's important to note that I am not a career politician, I'm not a gifted public speaker, and I am constrained by being an employee of the state of Oregon, and so there's some special considerations that goes into that. With all of that, you might ask, why am I running for the nomination? Why am I even throwing my hat into the ring for this race? And the answer is, I'm frustrated, Alice. I'm frustrated with the Oregon legislature and how things are going in Oregon. I'm frustrated that there's an affordability crisis in the state, and under a supermajority, the Oregon legislature is pushing more taxes upon us, and they are making life in Oregon less affordable. They are pushing businesses out of the state of Oregon, and they are continuing on that path with a very heavy-handed top-down approach to governing, rather than being bipartisan and trying to solve problems. And so my campaign is all about practical solutions. It's about coming together, reaching across the aisle, and solving real problems that are important to the Oregonians in their everyday lives. It's not about these national issues and ideological differences. It's really about coming together and solving what matters for the people of Oregon. And so part of that that I'm hoping to address with my campaign is bringing accountability, opportunity, and results back to Salem. I'd like to address affordability in the state. I'd like to address improved education outcomes, and I would like to address homelessness with accountability. And so a vote for myself, Andrew Fudge, for House District 20 representative is a vote for accountability you can count on.
0: Thank you, Candidate Fudge, for sharing that information with us. The questions for candidates were developed in collaboration with AAUW and League members. Candidates did not receive questions ahead of this interview. The candidates' responses to the individual questions will not be timed. Now, let's give Candidate Fudge an opportunity to address questions of concern to our community. For our first question, tell us about your district and its primary needs.
1: Thank you, Alice. It's a great question to start off with. So my district is House District 20, and it runs along the Willamette River. So it includes parts of West Salem, South Salem, and Independence and Monmouth. So it's a very diverse section of the Oregon region. And so it's got more rural areas, it's got more urban areas, it's got a major college included in its boundaries with college students, and then it's got working families that are trying to get by. And so some of the priorities within the boundaries here, especially, are addressing homelessness. Wallace Marine Park is right at the top corner of the district, and it is home to a large array of homeless individuals that have been there for some time. And so there's been an opportunity over many years for the legislature to address this. They've passed bills including millions and millions in funding to address homelessness, and there just haven't been any results. The standing population of homeless is still there. The needs are unmet, and the underlying causes of that homelessness have yet to be addressed. And so I think one of the critical factors there is housing and affordability for that housing. There's a very serious shortage of supply of housing in this district, across all of Salem and Oregon as well, but in this district especially. I think yesterday or the day before, there was a city council meeting in Monmouth where they just passed a land swap deal and actually swapped out 90 acres or 75 acres of urban growth boundary lands within their boundaries with another plot of lands outside of their boundary that's more palatable for them to build another 1,000 residences that are going to house over 3,000 people over the coming years. And so that's, you know, an instance of one step that can be taken to address this crisis by increasing the housing supply. But very few of those kind of opportunities are coming up, very few of the instances of that action are taking place. And so I think we need more of that. We need to have practical solutions, and we need to come together to address the homelessness situation.
0: Okay, thank you very much for that. Here's question number two. Of the many legislative committees, which interests you the most and why?
1: Yeah, that's a great question, and one that I hope I can address thoroughly here as a state employee and a budget manager for the largest agency in the state of Oregon, which is the Department of Human Services. So part of my role over the several years that I've been with the state of Oregon and currently as a budget manager is to work on preparing the budget for the next two-year cycle for the state agency that I'm at. And so that involves working very closely with other agencies in the state of Oregon, as well as the Legislative Fiscal Office, to prepare what that budget looks like for the next two-year cycle. And that budget ultimately ends up in a bill, a funding bill, that's got to work its way through the Ways and Means Committee and its various subcommittees, depending on which agency it is and which special issue it is. That's a long process. It doesn't usually happen until the end of session because all of the policy bills have to go through, and then dollars have to be attached to those bills, and the Ways and Means Committee has to weigh, you know, what are their priorities. So budgeting is all about values. You prioritize and budget for what you value as a collective organization. And so through this Ways and Means process, we get the funding for the agency. So as a state employee with that experience, I think I'd be very interested in partaking in the Ways and Means Committee and contributing in any way I could to studying the broader state budgets for the state of Oregon, because that is a direct way to reflect the values of Oregonians and to prioritize funding in a manner that will help working Oregonians trying to find a way in an unaffordable Oregon.
0: Wow, thank you very much for that. Here's our third question. Recently, Parks and Recreation was assessed with the need for more safety inspections. Tell us about that situation and what you recommend.
1: Great question. I have not heard about the situation, but safety is obviously very important. It's been an issue for many years of trying to find the right balance of funding and supporting the right number of law enforcement officers and safety personnel. And it's usually very underfunded. We're always hearing about the need for more personnel to keep things safe. And so I don't know about this specific situation, but I support law enforcement and safety personnel and finding that right balance of keeping things safe, especially with Parks and Rec. That's a, just kind of putting it into perspective for the current area in House District 20. We've got, I mentioned Wallace Marine Park, we've got Riverfront Park, we've got Minto Brown Island Park, which is one of my favorites. I live nearby Minto Brown. It's a great running place. There's miles and miles and miles of trails that are great for runners and walkers and bikers to enjoy nature and get away from the city, even though it's right here within our city's boundaries. And to think that that place is unsafe for any reason is a cause for concern, and we need to address that. And so if that involves more personnel patrolling through you know, off hours, or just, again, addressing the underlying issue of homelessness around those areas, that's critical, and I support anything we can do to make it better.
0: Okay, thank you for that. Here's question number four. Forests and fire protection are a continuing Oregon issue. What is in place for this season?
1: Yeah, I know it's definitely a concerning season ahead. By all reports, the snowpack is the lowest that we've seen in many, many years, and that's going to cause lower levels in the rivers and streams and reservoirs that are available to keep things green and less likely to burn. And then on top of that, we've got, I believe, an El Nino year coming up, so temperatures are on the rise. We just had an Easter weekend where the temperatures were 20 degrees warmer than average, so that's not a good start to the fire season. So I think everyone is expecting it to be more severe and to start earlier than it typically does. And so to address this, I think the state of Oregon typically works with the federal government, FEMA, to find ways to fight these wildfires as they come up. And so I think it's gonna be critical to partner with our federal government contacts and to make sure that we have a plan in place, we have funding in place, and we're not trying to pay for the firefighting efforts months and months and months after they've already occurred, which I think has been a problem historically. I think we need to get ahead of this and start planning for it and do everything we can to find more sources of water that are available to keep things green. I think there's some talk of a water treatment facility within House District 20, and there's some negative feedback potentially about that. But I think anything we can do to, again, identify those additional sources of water are important. And one thing I neglected to mention was the drawdown. There's going to be a drawdown of the Detroit Reservoir that feeds into Salem, which is going to further reduce our water supply. So yeah, it's a critical issue. We need water to fight fires. We need personnel to fight fires, and we need funding to pay those personnel. So I would prioritize that this year. It is going to be a significant fire season.
0: Mm-hmm. Thank you very much. Here's question number 5. Should Oregon keep or repeal its sanctuary laws?
1: Yeah, that's a very tough question. And of course, with me running for the Republican nomination, I know it is a partisan issue. And my party tends to be on the side of trying to repeal those laws, right? But I think, again, this speaks to the national issues and not really the local issues that are important to Oregonians. And so for myself, I'm more interested in a bipartisan solution. These laws were passed many years ago with bipartisan support. And so even though the current situation is bringing them to the forefront and there are stark contrasts in opinion about these laws, I believe that we need to respect Oregon sanctuary laws as they were passed historically. And at the same time, we need to work with our local partners, particularly at the county level, who are in the middle between the federal authorities and the state authorities, both of which are saying the opposite rules and regulations and laws apply, and they don't know what to do. There was a lawsuit that Marion County brought forward to try to get some clarity on this issue, and the courts kind of threw that out. I believe it's further being appealed, and so perhaps we'll get some clarity from the courts, but we don't have that clarity yet. So I think as a legislature, we need to legislate that clarity for local authorities to protect public safety in light of what the state laws are and what the federal laws are.
0: Okay, here's question number 6. Please discuss the implementation of the Break Free from Plastics Act.
1: I'm sorry, can you repeat the question?
0: Please discuss the implementation of the Break Free from Plastics Act.
1: Okay, and that is one that I don't know too much about, but being an Oregonian, lifelong Oregonian, I know that we've tried to pull away from having plastic bags so that you've got paper bags in grocery stores. You have to purchase them, and so it's really encouraging the use of reusable bags. So I don't know a whole lot about the implementation per se, but I would say as a native lifelong Oregonian who loves the nature around me, the mountains, the ocean, the rivers and streams that we have, and all of the recreation that we can do in those things, it is important to protect them. And if eliminating plastics, where we can introduce something that's reusable, is a small step that we can do to protect that, I would definitely support implementation.
0: Okay, we have just a little bit left now. This is question 7. Do you believe Oregon schools are lagging behind in performance? And if so, what do you suggest for improvement?
1: I absolutely think that Oregon schools are lagging behind and that there is much room for improvement. So thank you for that question. It is one of the focal points of my campaign. My wife is an educator within the district of Salem-Keizer, part of which is in House District 20. And so it's a very important issue for me. I have a son that's in the district and he's in public education. And so I want the best education that he can get for him. And right now I don't think that's happening. And so I'd like to take strides to as a legislator to work with other legislators to try to fix the problem. And what I think the problems are, to identify the symptoms of the problems, what we're seeing is that there are low graduation rates. Recently, I think the most recent year of data shows an uptick in that graduation rate. However, the requirements for graduation were adjusted or manipulated to make it look like we had a success when I don't think we had any success. I think it's status quo. We definitely have lagging test scores in Oregon. We are consistently among the bottom 3, 4, 5 states in the nation for test scores in literacy and math. And those are core competencies that Oregon children need to have to be successful in society. And so I think anything we can do to increase those test scores, to increase graduation rates, to bump up attendance is going to be important. I think that starts with simplifying the curriculum. I think the education department has tried to push different types of curriculum that are maybe not as tested as they should be every few years. And, you know, they spend millions and millions of dollars trying to implement a new curriculum just to pivot to the next thing. And I think we need to focus on simplifying curriculum for Oregon schools and to get results out of a very simple curriculum.
0: Great. Thank you very much for that. I think this just about includes our interview questions. So now I'm going to invite you, Candidate Fudge, to share your

0: Closing, 2-minute remarks, and please give us your public contact information.
1: Yeah, thank you, Alice, for having me tonight. This has been a pleasure. Again, not a polished politician. I'm not a career politician. Not a great public speaker. I'm going to get better as I go. The campaign is young. I am a local CPA trying to get through tax day. We're coming right up on that deadline, so just trying to get up and running here. And so this has been a great opportunity to address Oregonians, to get in front of them, and to really talk about the policies and the things that I care about. So facing an uphill battle if I make it to the general election against an incumbent who's been there for about 12 years and has name recognition, where I'm, you know, someone that doesn't have a lot of name recognition. I don't have a lot of resources at my disposal. Just getting my campaign off the ground, it will be an uphill battle, but I think it's a winnable race. I think with the affordability crisis that Oregonians are facing these days, and with some of the other issues in the state, including homelessness and poor education outcomes, I think by focusing on those issues at the local level, working across the aisle in a bipartisan manner, and really trying to be practical about finding solutions that help Oregonians, will win votes. And so I'm hoping Oregonians will support my campaign to do those things. I think we need to be reasonable, we need to be practical, we need to hold government accountable and have opportunity for Oregon families to be successful. And so I guess with that, I will switch over to my contact information. So I do have a campaign website, fudgefororegon.org. The four is the number four, and that is .org, not .com. Like I said, my campaign is just developing, and so there's going to be more to come. But that is a good way to get in contact with me. If you'd like to volunteer for the campaign, if you'd like to contribute, or if you just want some more information about the policy pillars that I'm proposing. But that is up and running, and I would be enthused to have Oregonians visit and to discuss these policies in more depth with me in any opportunity that they get. So thank you again for having me, Alice.
0: Well, thank you, Candidate Fudge, for your interview today and for sharing your thoughts. 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Elections matter. 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
1: Pero no creo que me alcance. 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
2: I'm Dr. Anthony Lizowitz, and this is Climate Connections. Hawaii imports almost 90% of its food. So if a climate disaster or fuel shortage disrupts shipping, the islands are vulnerable to food shortages. But it was not always this way. In the past, Hawaiians grew and harvested a wide range of foods, including fish from specially designed coastal ponds.
3: Fish ponds in Hawaii are very unique because they really optimize the environments where they were built.
2: Brenda Lima of the nonprofit Kua'aina Ulu Awamo says some fish ponds were created by building a rock wall to enclose a small bay or other area. Tiny fish would flow into the ponds through wooden grates, then feed on algae and grow too big

0: to swim back out. So the ponds long served as naturally restocked fisheries. But after centuries of colonialism and development, most of the ponds have been neglected and damaged. So grassroots groups across Hawaii are working to restore them by clearing invasive species, removing sediment, and rebuilding collapsed walls. She says the efforts help revitalize cultural practices and help build a more resilient food system.
1: People really look to them as a way to establish food security again for our islands,
0: which is especially important as the climate changes. Climate Connections is produced by the Yale Center for Environmental Communication. 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
2: And the 37th Annual Salem Peace Lecture will be held tomorrow, Wednesday, October 14th, at Chemeketa Community College, Building 6, at 7 p.m. The speaker, Shane Burley, will address the topic, Democracy in Crisis, How Did We Get Here, and What Do We Do Now? 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And next up is our Salem History Moment. And they're going to be talking about the contributions of Nellie Sykes.

0: Welcome to your weekly Salem History Moment. This program is brought to you by your local Salem Historic Landmarks Commission and focuses on the people, places, and events in Salem's past. This is Kimberly Fitzgerald. Just last week, the Salem-Keizer School District released a list of elementary schools that they need to close due to reduced enrollments. This is part of their adopted budget approved earlier this summer that included $23 million in planned cuts and also included the elimination of 62 teachers' positions. While most of these were not layoffs, but retirements and transfers, I was specifically interested in knowing whether or not these eliminations included licensed positions for specialty classes like home economics. In Salem, there's a long history of teaching domestic sciences. By the early 1900s, local public schools incorporated teaching domestic skills such as sewing, mending, cooking, and hygiene into their coursework. Throughout the 20th century, classrooms across the country mirrored the broader national trend. Students learned cooking, measuring, recipe scaling, material selection, pattern reading, sewing machine operation, and basic household budgeting. In the 21st century, traditional home ec classes transformed into broader life skills, nutrition, child development, and career tech courses, commonly known today as family and consumer sciences. The Salem-Keizer School District continues to reflect this national trend, and despite the licensed teacher position eliminations, they continue to maintain their Career Technical Education Center, or CTEC, which includes a culinary arts and hospitality management program. While I've shared her story before, I wanted to highlight again the story of a Salem home economics teacher who taught in Salem in the early 20th century and went to Siberia for a year with the Red Cross, where she served as a dietitian. Nell Sykes was a Salem teacher who lived here in Salem during the 1920s. She was a home economics teacher in Salem Public Schools who served the American Red Cross Commission as a dietitian to Siberia between 1918 and 1920. In the period between 1918 and 1920, there was no global relief infrastructure, but the American Red Cross served to provide relief across the globe. The Red Cross had been established in 1881, formalized by the Geneva Convention and Congress. And it was at that time the official volunteer aid department of the United States in times of war and natural disaster. During the First World War, the Red Cross had served as the primary organization for humanitarian relief, especially in European countries most hard hit by the war. In the late summer of 1918, two groups from the American Red Cross arrived in Russia. The first, the Commission to North Russia, was based in Archangel, and they focused their relief efforts for U.S. soldiers who were suffering from the effects of sub-zero temperatures and malnutrition. The second group, the Commission to Siberia, was the group that Nell Sykes was a part of. This group of over 500 American doctors, nurses, and volunteers, under the command of an American physician named Rudolf Teusler, carried out relief work along the entire 4,100-mile stretch of the Trans-Siberian Railway. They distributed medical supplies, food, and clothing throughout the Siberian countryside. They offered nursing education classes and even established farms, housing, and schools for Russian civilians, especially supporting children who had been orphaned during the war. Upon their arrival, they realized that typhus was posing one of the greatest health problems facing Civil War Russia. They established a mobile treatment clinic to carry out a major anti-typhus campaign for both soldiers and civilians all along the Trans-Siberian Railway. On the front page of the February 28, 1920 Oregon Statesman, titled "Salem Girl Tells Story of Overseas," Nell Sykes describes her experience serving in the Red Cross as part of their commission to Siberia for almost a year. She enlisted in June 1919 and on the 19th of that month sailed to Russia from Seattle. She described it as a grand experience. A graduate of Oregon State University, Nell taught home economics for Salem schools before serving with the Red Cross. Then after being deployed, She served as a dietitian in the Red Cross and had under her care more than 300 refugee children brought from Moscow and Petrograd, where typhus and cholera were claiming thousands. Ms. Sykes stated, "These children, robbed of mother's care and deprived of sufficient nourishment, were given the personal attention of our Corps and later returned to the land of their nativity, healthy in body and sound in mind." When Nell returned to Salem, she returned to teaching and married in 1922. She lived in Salem from 1900 to 1965 and raised two children. She passed away in 1975 at the age of 87 with four grandchildren and two great-grandchildren. To see a photograph of Nell during her time in Siberia, please visit the Library of Congress at loc.gov and search their online photo collection. There are many opportunities to serve as Nell did around the world through the Red Cross or with the World Health Organization. These groups are looking for skilled people with training in nutrition, just as Nell Sykes had. If you're interested in learning more about the Salem Kaiser Culinary Arts Program open to 11th and 12th graders, please visit ctech.salkeiz.k12.or.us. Thanks for joining us for a Salem History Moment. For more information about Salem's Historic Landmarks Commission and our Historic Preservation Program, please visit cityofsalem.net.
1: And that's going to do it for us today on Willamette Wake Up. Thank you for listening. And tomorrow, Coast Range Radio talks with Wes Seiler. He's a freelance journalist on all things outdoors, about the Trump administration's plan to significantly reorganize the National Park Service and Seiler's thoughts on the administration's proposed changes to the roadless rule. That's tomorrow on Willamette Wake Up. And you want to stay tune to KMUZ because at the top of the hour, it's the Ezra Klein Show with conversations on things that matter. At 10 o'clock, it's the Celtic Music Hour with our own Ann and Beth. At 11 o'clock, No Small Endeavor tries to answer the question, what does it mean to live a good life? At noon, it's Economic Update. 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At 1 o'clock, it's New in Tech with DJ Saul, and from 2 to 4, it's the Million Dollar Show, again with DJ Saul. From 4 to 6, it's Spinning Back in Time with DJ O. At 6 o'clock, it's Global Village. From 7 to 9, it's Tonic, the Funky Groove Show, which features a mix of instrumental funk and groove music spanning the past seven decades. 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And at 11 o'clock, it's Sound Ideas, where they explore the artistry of jazz, blues, and the spoken word. 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Have a great day. I am Brian Gingrich, and I will see you tomorrow on the radio.

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2: This week on The Ezra Klein Show, I'm talking to Bill Gates about the promises and perils of AI and why he is sounding the alarm on it right now.
3: We always said when we cross these thresholds, we will engage all of society because we will have the worst thing ever. This makes nuclear clean. We said we would engage and we crossed those thresholds and there was complete silence. There were discussions about who in the industry says X or who in the industry says Y. But, you know, what percentage of academia or think tanks? So it's the complete lack of response.
2: More from my conversation with Bill Gates after the break.

0: Bill Gates is a fascinating person in the AI debate right now. He is somebody with experience in a number of the different perspectives that most people can only hold one of.
1: Hello, I'm Bill Gates, chairman of Microsoft. In this video, you're going to see the future.
0: He was a revolutionary technologist who built some of the foundations of the future that we're now living in.
2: What can the computer do that a book can't? I mean, that's the foremost interactive process, isn't it?
3: No, it's not. Not at all.
4: An innovative word processing program called Microsoft Word.
5: This is absolutely revolutionary, of course.
0: Then, of course, as CEO of Microsoft.
6: Microsoft, the world's largest software company. Some say it is the most successful company, the most dazzling new industry of the century.
0: He has felt the momentum of corporate competition. And Microsoft, of course, is still in some of the race dynamics present in AI.
7: We now have an incredible roster of 7 new world-class models to keep everybody working at the absolute frontier.
0: And then as chair of the Gates Foundation. He has been working with governments around the world on regulatory issues, on poverty alleviation, on equity for many, many years now. Very, very few people combine technological experience, corporate experience, and governmental experience in quite the way he does.
1: Certainly computers will be, in any meaningful sense, as smart as people at some point.
0: So his recent essay on AI, where he says now that he is staking his reputation on trying to get people to see how bad what is coming might be, trying to get them to see that we are not

0: not ready for what is about to happen. It was something. It was a real departure from what I've read from Gates previously to this. And then when I sat and talked to him, how emphatic he is, how afraid he even seems to me to be, that we are not ready for what we are building, and that so many of the people in positions of authority are denying what is about to happen, was really striking. It's a really quite a call to arms. Bill Gates, welcome to the show.
1: Great to see you.
0: So I wanted to begin with a clip we found of you on the David Letterman show from 1996. I'm going to hand it over to you to play.
1: Great.
2: Is there something now beyond what we understand about computers that, like 20 years ago, we didn't fully understand computers? Is there now another level of something? Maybe we haven't even thought of it. Maybe it's not even possible. Maybe, you know, a whole different mechanism, a whole different software and hardware. Or is this going to be it now through the end of time?
3: Mostly what we're working on now is the computer being a tool to help us learn or find other people with the same interests. Eventually, we may figure out how to make the computer think, but that turns out to be a very tough problem. In fact, there's been almost no progress made on it. So nobody knows when that'll happen. Some people think it'll never happen.
2: Yeah, we don't want them to think, do we? Not really,
3: well,
2: I wouldn't think.
3: It's a scary thought. Yeah.
0: So that was 30 years ago. Narrate for me how we went from that being a scary thought that might never happen to arguably the reality we're sitting here discussing today.
1: Well, the notion that computation could provide thinking at a human level, you have Alan Turing talking about that before I'm born, and even proposing a test of if you could be fooled in a conversation, that was called passing the Turing test. And so the whole time you know, learning software, this idea of can we make software see or listen or read or write? You know, that's the holy grail. And when I do drop out of Harvard, I said to my co-founder, Paul Allen, gosh, if there's a breakthrough in artificial intelligence while we're off, you know, selling basic interpreters and word processors, you know, we'll feel bad. You know, I might wish I would have stayed in academia. You know, so that's 1975. Progress on AI is mostly going down dead ends like Prolog Expert Systems. And there's a small group, including Jeffrey Hinton and a few others, that are working on neural nets. And eventually there's enough power, actually coming from the graphics processor, that idea, these highly statistical approaches, start to show promise. And, you know, I was going down to see OpenAI on a regular basis to see the work they were doing. And I challenged them, hey, if you can read a biology textbook and pass the advanced placement exam, getting a perfect grade, which is a 5, you know, then you will have proven that you are reading, that is encoding knowledge in an accessible form. And so it's 6 months before the public release that Sam and Greg and Ilya come up and at my house demonstrate to me getting a 5 on the AP exam, even on questions that I had made up that it couldn't possibly have seen, very complex biology problems, it was nearly perfect. And so that was, you know, shock number one. And then late last year, when the Claude coding models have gotten super good, and I can see that they are as good as I am, you know, which it's significantly my most developed talent, because I was obsessed from age, you know, 13 to 24, that, you know, could I write code as good or better than anyone? That's another moment where I go, this is incredible that the capability of doing long-running complex tasks has now gotten to the point that they are superhuman at writing code and in finding flaws in code.
0: So in that Letterman interview, you said it would be a scary thought. Why then would you have said it would be a scary thought to have computers that think?
1: Well, no one who's ever been fascinated or wanted to develop AI don't realize that it's incredibly scary that it will be better. You know, the idea of read every medical journal and see if there's anything that we didn't spot. That is a, the AIs do that today. That's why, particularly for less common diseases, they are so superhuman at seeing a set of symptoms and being able to diagnose them. They can just keep more in their mind and see what things relate to each other. That is, you know, no human will ever be able to do that. So that, if you don't retain control over it, you've evolved a species that will be to us, you know, as we are to, say, you know, dogs or cats, just in a very different realm. And so every AI company, whether it's DeepMind or OpenAI, you know, they all say, okay, whatever goes on here, it can't just be driven by profit maximization. We have to have a charter that if we get to dangerous thresholds, we can exercise judgment that would be against profit maximization. Sadly, those mechanisms only work if there's only one company. And, you know, so say OpenAI invented, you know, post-AGI, and then they said, no, no, we're going to bury this. If no one else ever did it, then fine, that Pandora's box stayed closed. But of course, many companies work on this. And, you know, even OpenAI spawns Anthropic because they think that some of these safety issues aren't getting enough attention. So no one involved with this takes lightly the idea of, okay, what world does super powerful AI create?
0: I want to hold on that race dynamic for a minute. One of the reasons I was excited to talk to you about this is you've both been on the technologist side, but you've run a major company in competition with other companies. You've worked with a lot of governments. I spoke with Jensen Huang of NVIDIA, and he said that his perspective is that safety is a real concern, but the race dynamic is fake. If the product isn't safe, don't release it.
4: If I believe that I'm about to launch a product that is unsafe, it is completely in my ability, my power, and my responsibility, and I'm incentivized to do so, to not launch the product.
0: This is, we don't need new laws. This is the role of individual CEOs to not release a product that is not ready to release. How do you see that question?
1: Well, there's never been a product that's less understood in terms of what its capabilities are than AI. And AI has crossed the threshold that its ability to empower a bioterrorist to kill hundreds of millions, that exists today. The ability to do a cyber attack that scrambles all the bank accounts, shuts down the electric grid, that exists today. And we know that's the case. And the reason that exists is because somebody with ill intent can take the AI and cause it to do those things. And it's not the AI, you know, someday in the future, the control problem where the AI on its own through a unintentional interpretation of what it's optimizing could go off and do bad things. But we crossed the cyber threshold, and we crossed the bio threshold early this year.
0: What specifically was the threshold, or what did you see that made you think we're in a new reality here?
1: This notion that it can find bugs in code, including security bugs, the next releases leading up to Mythos are increasingly good, and they're finding bugs in code that humans have looked over for over 20 years and said, boy, we see there's no problem here. And it, in a few minutes, says, no, no, I can inject this over here and this over here at a level of complexity where when you see it, you go, wait, oh yeah, you're right. And so the cyber hacking capability was stunning. And then there was this notion called Glasswing that you would give it to a few people so they could try and fix bugs before it got used. But there's way too much code. And so we're just in a period of extreme vulnerability to cyber attack. The bio attack, you know, the Gates Foundation, where we fund lots of medical research. So the sophistication of coming up with new molecules, that's really a good thing. But, you know, it's ultimate dual use because if you want, you know, something that's, say, worse than smallpox.

0: it helps some terrorist group create a bioweapon, that's going to be very bad for your company. You're not going to do that, right? And they have categorizers and other things meant to stop people from using bioweapons. We've begun to see the beginnings of control issues with things like the Hugging Face hack, where, you know, at least experimental AIs are breaking out of sandboxes and coordinating to do things that are way outside the scope of what we would want them to do. But again, those are non-release systems, you know, Anthropic, you know, withheld Mythos trying to create more cybersecurity. So why is anything needed beyond, and is anything needed beyond, the simply natural incentives under capitalism and normal corporate reputational management?
1: I almost can't believe you're asking that. This is the most dangerous thing that humans have ever gone near. In other areas, do we just say, hey, release your drugs? There's no FDA. There's no airline safety board. There's no requirements that cars use seatbelts. Do we just use the liability laws to try and keep humans safe? You know, oh, you're shipping opioids. Somebody should just sue you. I mean, we've created a society that tries to keep people safe, not by saying, oh, we can bankrupt the person who does that. The harms here, and you say there's filtering. There's not filtering. You can take an open source model that can create bioweapons and disable any monitoring of any kind. And this exists today. So no, there is no filtering of any kind. And so, you know, say, you know, you kill 100 million. You want to use a lawsuit? I almost can't keep a straight face.
0: Well, this is not my view, but it is President Trump's view. It is David Sachs's view. To some degree, it's Jensen Huang's view. And so that's why I'm putting you in conversation with it, because it is the governing view of the United States of America at this moment.
1: No, it's fair to say that outside of the industry, the awareness of the dangers of AI is extremely low. And you can say that of academia. You can say that of think tanks. You can say that of policymakers, politicians. And part of the reason that, you know, I'm speaking so loudly, as loud as I can, is that you can't rely on the industry to self-regulate here. I mean, it's just insane. The only question in my mind is, do we wait until a cyber attack causes massive damage and a bio attack causes massive damage, and then the monitoring safeguards are required in these models to minimize the chance of that happening many, many more times? Or can we be wise enough to put these things in and require these things to be put in before millions of deaths?
0: The two things have been worrying me most as I'm tracking what I'm hearing from people in the labs is, one, the view that these systems are becoming less monitorable as it becomes smarter. OpenAI said this about Astra 6, and people inside OpenAI have been raising the alarm that these systems seem to know when they're being tested. There's more situational awareness. And so the testing environment is no longer as indicative necessarily of what they will do. So that's one. And the second is that all the labs are moving as quickly as they can towards recursive self-improvement, where you have the AI coder moving not just from speeding up the engineer, but really taking over the coding, right? And so you can create a much faster iteration loop with much less human input than you have now. So when I think about those two things, and when I think about what I'm hearing from people, my confidence that we have the monitoring, the auditing, the testing capabilities we are going to need is low. I'm curious where yours is.
1: Well, so you're not focusing on the whole problem there.
0: I'm surely not.
1: The fact that at some point the AI system itself may do something that's against our interests, that is absolutely a risk. And, you know, the symptoms we've seen through aspects of Hugging Face and other problems point out that the way we do the reinforcement learning today, the fact that we don't have a supervisory layer that is, you know, some absolutes, like you're not supposed to take over other computers, you're not supposed to break out into the internet. The control problem is a serious problem, but the imminent risk is not RSI. The imminent risk is these are the most powerful tools ever. And unlike every other dangerous technology, they were not funded by government R&D. And the government is not a significant purchaser of these products. It's not like rockets or nuclear weapons. And so the idea that the government, including, you know, the U.S. government that would have traditionally been the most technically sophisticated, other than a little bit of attack capability in NSA, really doesn't see how dangerous these things are, that is a unique circumstance.
0: So what does that imply? If you're more worried in the near term about what human beings do with AI than loss of AI control, then what does that imply of what your first steps need to be?
1: There is no supervisory layer today. That supervisory layer is needed urgently to prevent bad people from using today's AIs to shut down economies or kill millions of people. These models, the ability to separate out making molecules for good and making them for evil, that is so hard to distinguish. You know, the Anthropic released mythos and fable where they had turned the filters up so high that you can literally ask questions about cancer and, you know, next thing you know, you're down at Opus and then Sonnet and then, you know, Haiku is the only AI willing to help you. So it's overtuned and anybody wants to do serious work either has to get a special permission copy or go use something where there are absolutely no safeguards at all, which includes some of the open source models. And there are humans who, for bad reasons, will be able to use these models. And so unless we put in safeguards and monitoring and require that in all models, then we're just going to have some gigantic events of that type. And then finally, we'll respond. Sadly, you will have let AI capabilities go off in dark places, even beyond today's capabilities, which that is a gigantic mistake.
0: So you just wrote this essay on AI risk, and it does represent for you a big jump in how alarmed you sound, right? I was reading some of your past pieces. The one in July of 2023 was titled "The Risks of AI Are Real But Manageable." And here you're, I think, at a different level of threat. So I take from what you're telling me that what happened here is just watching the advance in bio capabilities and cyber capabilities and coding capabilities, et cetera. Is that fair?
1: No, the key thing is we always said when we cross these thresholds, we will engage all of society because we will have created the most dangerous thing ever. This makes nuclear weapons look like nothing. We said we would engage and we crossed those thresholds and there was complete silence. There were discussions about who in the industry says X or who in the industry says Y. But, you know, what percentage of academia or think tanks? So it's the complete lack of response. It's the combination of having crossed every dangerous threshold without a doubt and a complete lack of engagement outside of the industry.
0: Well, it doesn't feel to me that we're so disengaged. This, I mean, as somebody who covers politics, every politician I know is talking about this. There's bills being proposed. You know, Donald Trump, say what you will.
1: Not to have to do with these risks.
0: Well, say what you will about Trump and them. They're engaged. They just believe we should move forward. I mean, they're a little bit all over the place. At one point, they're, you know, withdrawing access to things like Mythos and Fable. At another point, they're saying we have to win the AI race with China. But what I mostly see happening is a lot of engagement. When I talk to the people and I bring similar concerns to what you have, they say the most important thing is that we win the race with China. Secondarily, many of the people with a lot of influence say the most important thing is we don't restrict access to open source models. You know, you're going to need wide dispersion of them. And so the cost of regulation, the cost of the kinds of closing down of access, it's simply too high. The technology is still underformed. That we're sort of just trapped in this dynamic. And the best thing to do is to just move through it. It's not so much that they feel disengaged to me as they feel that they've come to a different conclusion.
1: So they don't mind bioterrorism?
0: I think you've talked to Donald Trump more in the past couple of years than I have.
1: But this, you know, the last time I talked to him in December, this was not the big issue. We had not crossed the thresholds and we hadn't seen this. The necessary step is people can talk about whether slowing down is good or not, but putting in the safeguards and the monitoring will not meaningfully slow things down. And the only effect that has on open source is that you can still be free, you can still be customized, but you have to stay on a platform where the sovereign can make sure you have not removed the monitoring and other safeguards. And so, you know, what is the downside? The downside is staying on a monitored platform. Now, the get out of jail free card that people play here is that means the Chinese will win. I don't know what it means, win. The U.S. can't win over China and China can't win over the U.S. We both have opened Pandora's box. It's there. It's there for, people with malintent to go and use it. So you'd think we'd move up from that nationalistic view to kind of a humanity level view about how we engage in these protections. And, you know, the notion that China wouldn't want to engage in that on behalf of humanity, I disagree. And, you know, it's a proposition to be tested. If you can take models that make dangerous molecules and move them into a dark corner where you get rid of all the monitoring, then we're just giving up to a bioattack. Likewise for cyber, if you can remove that ability to find and exploit security problems, which are rife, then in the next few years, you will have major, major cyber and bio events. And that's avoidable through safeguards and monitoring.
0: More from my conversation with Bill Gates after the break. This is Ezra Klein Show. My guest today is the technologist and philanthropist, Bill Gates. There's another layer of risk that your essay talks quite a bit about, that AI really will take jobs from people. Now, I know a lot of people debating this, who say, no, the jobs are too messy. There was a prediction we'd have no more radiologists. We still have radiologists. AI can code, but we still have coders and strong demand for coders. So tell me about why you think AI really will take jobs away from human beings at a significant scale.
1: Yeah, so there's no doubt to date AI has created more jobs than it's destroyed. The demand for the skill sets, even just to build the data centers, is very, very high. We have a reasonably low unemployment rate. The superiority of these systems is subject to a threshold where you have to believe that it's incredibly reliable. You know, if you're going to have your telesales or telesupport capability be AI driven, you want to make sure that its accuracy is better than humans. And so the only profession we've truly crossed over that threshold is coding. And even there, I know a lot of people who are, you know, kind of stuck in the past and, you know, don't want to use the AI for coding. But managers of coders get that most applications can be developed very inexpensively. We will, in the next few years, cross over those thresholds for accounting, legal work, telesales, telesupport, where 24 hours a day in every language with infinite trivia capability and no urgency. You know, so you look at the AI nurse, and there's several companies. They have perfect memory. They don't hurry.
0: It's being like
1: up.
0: A nurse you would call on the phone or talk
1: like
0: through a chat interface.
1: AI.
0: Yeah.
1: Far preference. You know, you go to San Francisco and ask people, would you rather ride in a Waymo or rather ride with a human driver? Go ask people in the UK who use Limbic for mental health support. So the notion that just the market demand preference for driving or the nurse, or even the person on the phone will favor humans, that's a quality threshold which will be passed through. You know, if say insurance companies are still humans do claims, medical claims, which is a very AI capable task, then a competitor who has very few human employees will come in and change the pricing model for that industry.
0: So the two counter arguments I've heard people make on this, one is that you have a Jevons paradox effect, where the cheaper, more widespread availability of this kind of intelligence leads to a massive increase in the demand for this kind of thing. So yes, you have many more AI chatbot nurses, and that leads to more people being sent to the hospital, being sent to the doctor where real nurses take care of them, or you have many more AI coders. So maybe my small podcast team, which wouldn't have had a software engineer before, now has one because it's like they run a team of coders and we can build products we never thought of before. This is the most common answer I hear to this, that yes, AI will destroy jobs. Yes, it is making a human-provided resource much cheaper. But because it's going to expand the demand so much, it will sort of work itself out, create jobs in other areas, create new demand. And this is how past technologies have gone. And so we shouldn't worry too much about this. How do you see that?
1: Well, Jevons is just a referral to the fact that parts of the economy are subject to demand elasticity. And yes, in the case of software, if you're, say, three times as fast and there is still some role that only humans can perform, then as you lower the cost, you induce demand. And so it's fair to say that the equilibrium today for so far for software is not a loss of employment. When you invent radial tires that last four times as long, for some weird reason, people didn't drive four times as much. And factories that make tires employ a quarter as many people. When you replace people in Amazon warehouses with robots, people don't buy more because of that. So, you know, anybody who's numeric can say to themselves, what portion of the economy is subject to demand elasticity? And what are those tasks that will still be human necessary? As soon as you complete the entire task, it doesn't matter that there's demand elasticity. That goes into the token budget. It doesn't go into the human salary budget. The cost for some of these things is so much less than the cost of the human labor. And so as you cross reliability thresholds, both with white collar and humanoid robots, you destroy jobs and you leave no high ground. That's, you know, innovation in the past. You have a tractor, fine, you know, let's build Disneyland and employ a lot of people there. You don't have that in the broad economy. You know, people who say there'll be net additional jobs, I don't understand what they're thinking. They must not understand the pace of improvement we're on, that, you know, the reliability. You wrote a column, I think it was in May, that I looked at like, what?
0: You disagreed with my column.
1: What is this unique humanness thing that you think, you know, in every category where AI's come along, the preference for the AI is very, very strong.
0: Well, so that column was based on Jevons' paradox. And then the other, which is an argument from Alex Imus, who I believe is now at one of the labs as an economist, is that you will have this sort of explosion in the relational sector. That one thing that happens when people get wealthier, and you'd probably know about this, is that they all of a sudden get a lot more human help, right? They have personal trainers and chefs, and there's a lot more. No?
1: Royalty used to have a lot of human help. You had upstairs, downstairs, mm-hmm. You know, all those maids and people. And you used to have a human who helped you get dressed. Believe me, the labor intensity of wealth is down super dramatically.
0: From what it used to be.
1: Jevons' paradox. Name a blue-collar profession that's subject to Jevons' paradox. Or do you not care about blue-collar?
0: I do care about blue-collar.
1: In the blue-collar realm subject to that.
0: So I don't have the strongest view on this, but here's, I think, the argument that I would make, or that I've heard made, is that if you look at something like manufacturing, we've not had a Jevons paradox in manufacturing employment in America, right? We exploded how much we actually create, but a lot of the jobs went offshore. Some of the jobs went to automation. But we don't have less total employment in America than we did in 1960. And the reason is people moved into service sector jobs, that the composition of jobs across the economy changed.
1: Yeah, human cognition became the scarce element.
0: Yes.
1: It's always about scarce elements.
0: Right.
1: Once you replace human cognition as a scarce element, in fact, you blow it away in terms of working 24 hours a day, reading more, knowing every language. There is no scarcity that you're moving up
0: to. So you feel there's no scarcity that will be left for human
1: beings
0: here.
1: Name the scarcity.
0: Alex would say it's something like relational sector jobs, but you don't believe there are enough of those.
1: Of the current jobs, you mean like my relationship with a cab driver or my relationship with that nurse where I'd rather have Hippocratic AI call me?
0: I think the question here is actually, do you end up preferring Hippocratic AI, or do you actually want your therapist to be a human being? Because after a little while, there's something thin about telling your problems to a computer.
1: Well, the market, you can gather market data if that's at all interesting. You know, I suppose telling the 55-year-old truck driver you're going to go do some relational thing, you have a program for that?
0: I don't have a program for it. And I think the question you actually run into very quickly is speed of transition. Even if you believed some of this, and I said this in the column too, that I don't see how you will handle the speed of transition, that our actual experience with fast transition of jobs is that people who lost their jobs lose out. Now, you might, over the entire economy, it doesn't look that different, but say the China shock did lead to a lot of ruined communities. So your answer to this, and it leads to a very concrete idea for you, which is that we should tax the use of AI. Why and how?
1: Well, let's say, you know, workers pay in on a pay-as-you-go basis into the pension Social Security fund. So active workers are supporting retired workers. If you let go of a worker and hire a robot to do that job, why are you so incenting the trade-off against the human labor that you don't ask the robot to also pay into the pension fund? What is it? You know, is it the pro-robot union has gotten the tax laws to say, no, if you're not flesh, then let pensions go bankrupt, which, you know, they're on a path to do even without robot replacement.
0: So how would we do that?
1: You say, you define a unit of labor and say, independent of whether that's delivered by a human or robot, you are paying the same FICA tax that a human worker would pay. Now, that alone's not enough, but, you know, why should we be so favorable to taking away that job? The current tax structure is very much as though people who have capital are what really counts, and labor is the most disadvantaged input to the economy. Society gets to decide. Just because the economic signals say that it'd be lower cost to use an AI doesn't mean society has to do that.
0: The other one you propose is human reserve jobs. Tell me what you mean by that.
1: So there's a question, particularly as you get the impacts on the blue collar stuff, which that's very sharp because, you know, when the humanoid robots pass a certain threshold, they are very general purpose. But the idea here is that you would decide in advance that things like child care or elder care or some portion of medical care, some portion of education, although you could have some AI enhancement, that you would maintain the employment and call those things human reserved. And we have the analogies with the past where people are saying, well, this is like the PC, not like evolutionary history. This is like evolutionary history. This is like the aliens really are here and, you know, have come. They didn't happen to do spacecraft. They were created in laboratories. But that's the kind of thing we're dealing with. I think what this generation has to do is make sure we get through that with humanity still in control and with the disruption, the number of bioterror events or the number of people whose lives are damaged by job loss. We need to minimize that over what's probably a 20-year plus transition period.
0: More from my conversation with Bill Gates after the break. This is the Ezra Klein Show. My guest today is the technologist and philanthropist, Bill Gates. When I was preparing for this episode and telling people I was interviewing you, one of the big space of skepticism people now have is around what they've heard with you and Jeffrey Epstein. So I've looked at your House testimony, but what do you say to people who have lost some faith in you and just see you differently, just now linking sort of your name and his?
1: You know, they should read what I said to Congress. I got to answer all the questions. I, in trying to raise money for Global Health, thought that Epstein could connect me because of his relationship with them. And I had meetings
0: with whom?
1: With billionaires.
0: But you're a billionaire. I mean, you're the billionaire on some level.
1: I'm giving all my money away. And I spend a lot of time trying to raise money for Global Health.
0: And so you felt that he had connections that would be of value to you in that?
1: To raise money for Global Health, yes. That's what that, I mean, did you read it?
0: I did read it.
1: That's what we met about. I mean, other than, okay, there was a dinner with Larry Summers where we talked about the economy. The whole discussion was, is there a chance here to help out? Spending time with him, you know, was clearly a mistake. I've changed my bar for even somebody in a non-paid intermediate role. I'll never take any risk on that again because our work is very reputation sensitive.
0: The hole at the center of that story for me is how this guy was so compelling to so many very smart, very wealthy people. I mean, there are a lot of people who want your attention and don't get it. People want Larry Summers' attention and don't get it. That there's something about Epstein's charisma or the way he presented himself that drew people into at least thinking he could be very useful to them. What was that? I've read his emails. He does not seem like a pleasant person to email with. What was the kind of factor about him that allowed him to weave this web that you and so many other people were in?
1: Well, I wasn't in a web. I was in discussions about raising money for Global Health. I didn't go to any island or meet any women. Anyway, don't call it a web. How he performed the bootstrap of, you know, owning the fanciest house I've ever seen in New York City and having Larry Summers and the number two guy at J.P. Morgan there, so that was an interesting dinner, even if Jeffrey never said a word. I don't know how that bootstrap took place, but there were lots of billionaires that he was involved in the moment where you kind of decide, okay, what am I doing with my wealth? How do I minimize taxes? What do I do with my family? That type of thing. And so, you know, I don't think anybody else was drawn in for that reason. My, you know, case is kind of a unique case in that he said, oh, you'll have more money than you'll know what to do with. And eventually I insisted that he take me around to see billionaires. He had me meet with five. None of them had a near-term intent, and I ended the relationship with them within a month of that.
0: And so the thing he was able to do, because that's interesting to me, is like even for you to walk into the house, it was that fancy, the people around it gave him credibility. And so that he was able to put on a show such that what he was able to offer was of value. There's all this kind of social capital and wealth flowing around
1: him. Some people socialized with him. I mm-hmm. did not. Other than, to my surprise, after dinner, magician coming in, David Blaine, I didn't spend one minute socializing with him. He offered, you know, come to the island or, you know, come to some show in Paris. And I said, I would not choose to do that. That would not be a good idea.
0: So then I want to widen back out to the Gates Foundation. You said you're going to spend down its money, $200 billion, by 2045. Given everything we've talked about here with AI, how has your vision for how that spending plays out changed?
1: I mean, there's two dramatic things that have happened. One is the incredible AI capabilities, which continues to be an exponential. And the second is the reduction in overall generosity towards the poorest in the world. So I have one piece of enablement, which is we'll discover drugs faster, we'll discover new seeds faster, and that we can talk to those farmers and get them to buy the right seed or talk to the person living with HIV and help them seek the care they need. So AI can be a big enabler for our goals, including malaria eradication, polio eradication, cutting childhood death in half again. But now the amount of resources available is way less than, you know, sort of a golden rule view of the world would suggest it should be.
0: There is, from the foundations connected to Anthropic and OpenAI, this sense of a an amount of nonprofit money coming online in the next couple of years that will dwarf sort of any moment in philanthropy before it. I know people in that world, the sense of this being something very unusual is very present. Does well, that change what's possible here?
1: Be numeric. Take the cuts in overseas
0: aid. I'm not saying it answers the cuts in overseas aid.
1: We save lives for $1,000 per year. And so getting less money from philanthropists net doesn't save those lives. The amount of money to save lives at $1,000 per life saved will be dramatically less.
0: So when I've looked at the way your foundation is spending on AI, and tell me if I have this wrong, it's about 40% education, 40% health, 10-ish% agriculture, and 10-ish% institutions. Do I have that?
1: I mean, it's a little more in agriculture. Almost nothing we do, because we're like a pharmaceutical company inventing new drugs. And do you call that AI or not calling that AI? We didn't put any of that in our $1 billion commitment we announced. We just put in AI specific things like understanding African languages.
0: So tell me a bit about your views on AI and education. This is a place where I've seen a lot of studies now, and they have very, very mixed results depending on how they're used. So where do you think it is valuable and where is it a risk?
1: Well, the contrast between the ambitious goals that the Gates Foundation set in the year 2000, our goals for global health and our goals for education. In global health, we thought, wow, African governments, traditional beliefs, are we going to have any impact at all? Much to my surprise, our work on global health, together with, we create with others, the Global Alliance for Vaccines, we create the Global Fund, President Bush does PEPFAR, a ton of things happen, including primarily vaccines, rotavirus, pneumococcus, and we cut child to death more than in half, from over 10 million a year to under 5 million a year. So we more than exceed any goal we would have set for the field in global health. In education, we thought we could just go see what really great teachers do, videotape that, understand it, create a feedback system for teachers to hear that, improve their practice, constant learning on that, and that we could make education a lot better. As you've just seen from the latest numbers, kids are learning less today in most rich countries, including the United States, than they learned 10 years ago, 20 years ago. So people start appropriately with a very high degree of
0: skepticism. Before we go to AI, tell me why you think that. Those numbers have been very, very striking. Why do you think that is? Why are we seeing learning loss in rich countries? Now I think it's, you got to have, one has to have a broader answer than the pandemic.
1: Oh, it's definitely, we are post-pandemic. Yeah. And people debate, is it the use of cell phones? Is it, something to do with affluence overall? There are some outliers. England actually is counter trend, and they went back to basics in terms of how they teach reading as well. And so, high expectations is winning out over just, free form creativity. But, there's something clearly large in those statistics. It's very concerning. And so you can almost say, why do we continue to do education? Well, education is key. I'm stubborn. We've got AI now. And we have people where the AI is playing a very specific role of each student at the end of the day. This is here in New York City classrooms where they're using a curriculum called Kittim, spends less than 10 minutes answering a few questions. And then the teacher's given right away a sense of, okay, which concepts are the kids struggling with? Which ones are struggling with them? How might you organize the classroom? The data on that, which is small scale, are one of these stunning results that make you want to really scale it up. When you scale up in education, you go from the teachers who willingly engage in experiments and are probably self-selected for flexibility to the broad population. And so the number of things in education that look good in the small that either don't affect it when you scale up, or the quality of implementation degrades so much that the effect is basically washed out. You know, that's the history of education innovation. I do think as AI helps you with motivation, you know, many of these software tools have helped motivated students, but actually created more of a differential. You know, it's a kid like myself who went home and used Khan Academy for 2 hours at night. And it's the, you know, the median kid who comes in and sees, wow, he's just, you know, so much better. That's discouraging. That's, you know, probably hurts. So unless you believe in trickle down or something, this is not equity at work. Can the AI, not only through personalized learning, but personalized motivation, overcome that? And I really believe that we can get that right.
0: So next 2 years in politically, you have the midterms coming up, then you'll have a presidential election in 2028. So if this were to go, not just in terms of passing laws the way you wanted to do, but because you sort of center your call on this coming together of society to discuss, debate, respond, what are you actually envisioning here?
1: So I'd have two metrics. One is the obvious safeguards to minimize the cyber and bio risk. And then the second would be the nature of the dialogue. If the dialogue ends up being one party is for AI and the other party's against, you know, then we'll have like climate change, which is not a great place to be. You don't have room for debate when you only have the two extremes. And the default case, at least right at the moment, seems to be very little middle ground about how we should manage AI.
0: Let's say that a very different administration and a very different composition of political power exists in 2029, and there's interest in rebuilding American foreign aid. What would your advice be on how to build it back so it's effective, so the American people understand what they're getting for that spending, and so it's actually doing good?
1: Yeah, so if you ask the American people what portion of the budget's going to help people in poor countries, it's generally more than 5%. You know, people say 10, 15%. So the fact that it was 0.5% and now it's going down towards 0.25%, that would be pretty shocking to people. Understanding that the money is well spent, that it really does save millions of lives, that it made every bit of difference in terms of HIV and malaria and TB and maternal survival, they should hear what they should be proud of, that even at that 0.5% level, you know, a moral argument will be made. It'll be made in the face of an overall debt level that'll be very tough, and whatever safety network needs to be done because of AI impacts, that will be competing for those dollars.
0: Bill Gates, thank you very much.
1: Thank you.
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0: Welcome to the Celtic Music Hour with your hosts, Ann and Beth. We get a lot of comments and requests for Celtic rock-themed shows. In the past, we played rock only to ring in the new year.
1: Well, that is changing. Today is a day filled with bands like Flogging Molly, the Tossers, Dropkick Murphys, the Pogues, and more. Think this show is not for you? Think again. It's a fun one. We opened with Celtica Pipes Rock from its Oceans of Fire CD with Cape Horn. Let's next hear from the Pogues with Blue Heaven. We're playing it from the Essential Pogues album.

0: You're listening to the Celtic Music Hour on KMUZ and KYAC and our Celtic Rocks show. That was not your typical melody for Tell Me Ma from the group 1916 from the Long Road Home CD. Prior to that was an instrumental called Gravel Walk by Occam's Razor from the CD 2,000 Miles to Bedlam. Let's get to part one of our Celtic calendar.
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0: If you live in the Tualatin area, Sam Cater's dance classes are on Thursday evenings at the Winona Grange at 8340 Southwest Seneca Street in Tualatin. 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
1: 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This is also a reminder that Malden has a third Friday Kaylee at the Waverly United Church of Christ. 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
0: Salem's Trad Sessions happen on the first Saturdays of the month at 7:30 at Venti's Cafe in downtown Salem. There are also sessions on the third Thursday of the month. Celtic dancers are welcome, too. More information is at salemtradsessions.org. And also, Trad Sessions also has Facebook and Instagram pages.

0: You're listening to the Celtic Music Hour on KMUZ and KYAC. Well, that was the group Stand Easy with a song done in Gaelic that translates as 1,000 Curses on Love. We opened that set with Flogging Molly from its CD called Float with a song by the same name. Let's get to part two of our Celtic calendar.
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0: The Tannehill Weavers will be in concert at the Winona Grange on Friday, October 30th from 7:30 to 9:30. 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
1: The Gothard Sisters will be in concert in Portland at the Old Church on Saturday, November 28th, and Sunday, November 19th. 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More information is at aftontickets.com, the Gothard Sisters.
0: You know, I need to say it's Sunday, November 29th. I did a little typo on that. I apologize.
1: Oh, okay.
0: My error. Sunday, December 13th at 2 p.m., Bryn Sion Church will host Christmas Lessons and Carols, Gamamfagani, followed by Spice Cider and Light Refreshments. 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More information is at brynsionwelshchurch.org, and I'm going to spell Bryn Sion again, BrynSion.
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0: That set started with the Young Dubliners with We the Mighty from its CD 9. Then the Tossers played Sheep in the Boots from its Agony CD, and we just heard Gaelic Storm from What's the Rumpus with Slim Jim and the 7-Eleven Girl.
1: We're going to close with continuous music. First will be the Rumjacks from its Hestia CD with Good Night and Make Men's. We'll follow that with Screaming Orphans from its Life in a Carnival CD with Carnival. And time permitting, we may hear from the group 1916 from their Long Road Home with The Tourist.

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1: ¿Alguna vez ha pensado, me encantaría tener casa propia, pero no creo que me alcance? 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
2: I'm Lee C. Camp, and this is No Small Endeavor, exploring what it means to live a good life.
3: I think it's up there with some of our most famous cultural happenings of the year. It's just like this magnetic force that draws so much to itself.
2: That's Belle Tyndall Riley talking about Britain's Glastonbury Festival, one of the biggest music and art gatherings on the planet.
3: People are always reaching for religious and spiritual language when they talk about what it feels like to be there. And I sort of understood a little of why.
2: We talk with Belle in part one of our three-part series entitled The Ache, examining the spiritual longings percolating up in the late days of our so-called secularist age.
3: We're in a disenchanted age where we've decided that all that we can see is all that there must be. And actually, we've realized we actually desperately don't want this.
2: All coming right up. I'm Lee C. Camp. This is No Small Endeavor, exploring what it means to live a good life.
3: We're in a disenchanted age where we've decided that all that we can see is all that there must be. And actually, we've realized we desperately don't want to be the most powerful beings that we can imagine. We actually desperately don't want this.
2: That's Belle Tyndall Riley, author of The Sacred Ache. A century ago, the German sociologist Max Weber said, "The fate of our times is characterized by rationalization and intellectualization, and above all, by the disenchantment of the world." Disenchantment. The original German word here could be transliterated as demagicking. The demagicking of the world. The Enlightenment, modernity, the scientific revolution all seemingly took away our magic. If we can measure, master, control, dissect, and quantify, it seems our gods are all explained away. Weber was not the first. The celebrated poet Wordsworth, 100 years earlier, lamented modernity too. "The world is too much with us," he said. "Late and soon, getting and spending, we lay waste our powers." And then listen to his ache. "Great God," he said, "I'd rather be a pagan, suckled in a creed outworn." To many, this seems the only remaining option in our day. To live, on the one hand, in a materialist, quantifiable, immanent world, nothing transcendent or magical, or on the other hand, as Wordsworth says, adopt some worn-out creed, patently false, but one which at least lets you live in the myth of some magic. Weber had another phrase from an earlier essay, which has also stuck around, the iron cage.
4: Weber made the point that the Enlightenment simply captures you within a cage, saying you are not allowed to think otherwise. And of course, the world is rather more complex than the Enlightenment vision of rationality allows. And that's one of the key challenges all of us have to face. How on earth do we deal with a really complex, beautiful world when pure reason can't really do justice to it?
2: Alistair McGrath taught at Oxford University for more than 30 years, and he says that about a decade ago, the questions which students brought into his office began to change.
4: people are trying to break free from this rationalist cage because they realize there has to be more than this, because everything inside them is saying this isn't good enough. You know, it's obvious there's more to life than this. Tell us what it is.
2: Or as Bell Tyndall Riley put it,
3: you just don't have to look very far to see, like, when we're all that we've got, we're not enough, I think. We still ache.
2: So we went to Britain to explore that ache, because Britain might be seen as at least one of the places where the war between science and religion was declared. In Oxford, in fact, 1860, in a widely publicized public debate, a prominent bishop asks the famous atheist and defender of evolutionary theory, Thomas Huxley, which side of his family the ape was on. And the war was supposedly off and running. So we went to a manor house outside Oxford, then took a long train north to Edinburgh, followed by a long drive west to the beautiful Isle of Skye. And along the way, we interviewed three people who have lived on both sides of that supposed war. A biblical scholar from rural Wales who grew up when the book The God Delusion was topping the charts, and she then lied to her classmates about going to church. Or a theologian who came to Oxford as a Marxist atheist. And finally, the psychiatrist on Skye who has spent 35 years asking what the two halves of the brain are for. All three agree that Weber's iron cage is real. They do not necessarily agree on what lies outside the bars or whether what is rushing in to salve the ache is good news.
3: I would caution people to be wary of things that always give them what they want.
4: It's not about arbitrarily re-enchanting nature.
5: I think there is a great deal in common between fundamentalist atheism and fundamentalist religion.
2: Max Weber said we're locked in, but psychiatrist Ian McGilchrist is not so sure.
5: The bonds of that iron cage are remarkably easily breakable. We can walk out of it at any point we choose.
2: Maybe he's right. Maybe not. But if he is, where exactly would we go? Today, part one in a three-part series we're calling The Ache. You'll not find here systematic treatment or solution, but three unhurried conversations with three scholars who've thought long and hard about that ache.
3: I think you could pretty confidently say we're in a disenchanted age where we've chosen intellectualization and rationalization. But I don't know, I think if ever you wanted evidence that that was a detour as opposed to a destination, then you will find a huge dollop of evidence in the healing field at Glastonbury Festival.
2: Here again, Dr. Bell Tyndall Riley talking about her experience at one of the largest musical festivals in the world, Glastonbury.
3: It's in the English countryside in Somerset. It's on a working farm, which has become iconic. It's called Worthy Farm. And when it's not hosting 200,000 people, it's hosting livestock. Other British listeners may argue with me, but I'm going to go out on a limb and say, I think it's probably our most famous music festival for sure, up there with some of our most famous cultural happenings of the year. It's just like this magnetic force that draws so much to itself.
2: Bell went to the festival for the first time in 2024. With headlining artists like Shania Twain and Coldplay, she was expecting a party. Just her and 200,000 other attendees, camping out under the stars, reveling in dusty, uninhibited escapism. But what she found when she arrived surprised her.
3: People are always reaching for religious and spiritual language when they talk about what it feels like to be there. There's a huge amount of heaven on earth, and I had a spiritual experience in this field. You know, I had an awakening. It's like people don't know what other language to reach for, so they reach for that. I sort of understood a little of why. I mean, if you think about it, you're pressing pause on the rhythm of your life and going and joining something that's so much bigger than you. Even when you're in the queue, I remember someone saying to me, the whole world wants to be in this queue. And I was like, well, I don't, but it's like 6 hours long. You know, so you're just aware that you're a part of this thing that's popped up. And there's a sense of awe and wonder in that. And you kind of transcend your achy feet and the toilet queues.
2: At some point, Belle found herself in a huge green field at the southeastern part of the farm. The area was arranged into what the organizers call an elemental mandala. Four huge circles drawn on the map representing earth, air, fire, and water. There was drumming, dancing, quiet gardens, reflective spaces, along with hundreds of volunteer practitioners, most of whom were working for donations rather than charging set prices. This whole area is called the Healing Field, and it's been an enduring part of the festival since 1985.
3: Now, even the fact that it's called the Healing Field is interesting, right? Like, that is an interesting marketing tool. And this field is huge, massive, and it is a marketplace of every spiritual option that I could fathom, and then some. And the most fascinating thing about the Healing Field is that it is bursting at the seams with people 24/7 for the whole festival. Now, when you think that these people are at arguably the most interesting place in the country, you know, when you've got Shania Twain on the pyramid stage just a few feet that way, like, you're going to spend 45 minutes queuing for a tarot card reading, or you're going to spend 3 hours wandering around this field trying everything on offer. That was just fascinating to me.
2: As a Christian who grew up in the very secular British culture of the early 2000s, Bell was struck by the spiritual language and practice taking place at the heart of one of England's most progressive and iconic cultural events. What on earth was drawing tens of thousands of people who didn't identify as religious to explore practices like divination and energy work in the healing fields? In the months to follow, that experience at the Glastonbury Festival became the inspiration for Bell's first book, The Sacred Ache.
3: I wasn't expecting anything so overt, I suppose. So I haven't been able to stop talking about that field ever since.
2: Today, part one of our three-part series, The Ache, with Dr. Bell Tyndall Riley. Bell Tyndall Riley, welcome to No Small Endeavor.
3: Thank you so much for having me.
2: So in this recent book, The Sacred Ache, one way you begin to point to the fact that demagication, disenchantment has been insufficient in giving what it promised. You quote Nick Cave, who said, "People need meaning and the secular world didn't come up with the goods."
3: Yeah.
2: So, I mean, what do you think from what you observe there, the modern secular promise of prosperity, technology, autonomy, how do you think it's failed to come up with the goods?
3: I wonder if it's an experiment that's run on for long enough now that we can say, oh, it's not working. I wonder if it's maybe as a part of it, at least as simple as that, in that we are more anxious than ever. We're more tired than ever. We're arguably less healthy mind, body, spirit than ever. We feel like we don't have enough time. Like, we're more productive than ever and yet somehow feel like we're still not productive. You know, I just wonder if it's gone on for long enough. And so I just wonder if it's because of this perma-crisis that we seem to be in, speaking about even just the UK context, but I'm sure so much of this translates. I can just think now and be like, I can think of the climate crisis that people talk about. We're currently in the middle of a housing crisis. We're in a dating crisis. That's a thing now. The meaning crisis people talk a lot about. The truth crisis.
2: I know that in the UK, you now have a minister of loneliness, I think,
3: yes,
2: because of the loneliness epidemic.
3: The loneliness epidemic. You just don't have to look very far to see, like, when we're all that we've got, we're not enough. We still ache. That's why the book's called The Sacred Ache. We still are not satisfied. We still have this ache. And so I think when we stopped putting our trust in these magical things, enchanted things, we put them into man-made things. And now we're pulling our trust out of man-made things again. Trust has got to go somewhere. We seem to be faith filled creatures. It's never that we don't really have any faith. It's just, where does it land? Where do we direct it? Where do we point it? And that's where I wonder about this re-enchantment. I think in the book, I call it like a rewilding almost. Yeah.
2: So I want to spend quite a bit of time unpacking that. But before we do, you do say fairly early in the book that you kind of show your hand and you say, okay, I'm writing as a Christian.
3: Yeah.
2: You say something perhaps unexpected as you continue to say that when you were younger, you were desperately fearful.

0: a distance. It was home time. The light was shining on here as I was skipping towards freedom. And this young child from my class, he just came up to me and said, Belle, do your family go to church? And something within me told me that it was socially necessary to deny it. Huh. And so I did. I said, no. And unfortunately for me, my cousin, who's always been a better person than I am, was next to me and she said, yes, we do. And she just looked at me as if she could not make sense of the fact that I had just lied about that. And I couldn't either, but I just knew in that moment it was socially necessary to do so. And now part of that is my personality. One of the key flaws in my character is that I am a chronic people pleaser to a debilitating extent. But I think part of it, even at the age of 6 or 7, and even in rural West Wales, was the cultural air that I had breathed in and apparently was breathing out again. Because at the time, the books topping the charts were The God Delusion, Why God's Not Great, Why Religion Poisons Everything. I think that was Christopher Hitchens, that one.
1: The rise of the so-called New Atheism was at its peak at this point. That may have gotten into you at this point somehow.
0: I must have. That this idea that I'm delusional or that I poison everything because I'm one of those religious folk, that's the soil in which I was grown. That's the cultural air I breathed in and breathed out. And if I'm being completely honest, my nervous system hasn't moved on from that, I don't think, until embarrassingly recently, this instinctive no has been what I've lived and breathed.
1: You're listening to No Small Endeavor and the first part of our three-part series, which we're calling The Ache. Here in part one, we're interviewing Belle Tyndall Riley. I love hearing from you. 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No Small Endeavor is also a podcast. 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Coming up, Belle and I discuss the practice of manifesting and the quest for a friction-free life. 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So much competes for our attention these days. 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

0: Welcome back to No Small Endeavor, exploring what it means to live a good life. I'm Lee C. Camp. If you're just joining us, our guest today is Belle Tyndall Riley. We're discussing her book, The Sacred Ache. So then here you are in the healing fields of Glastonbury with all of this sort of spirituality, this longing for some sort of reenchantment. And then you seem to be wanting to say, on the one hand, there's something, what, true, maybe even beautiful about these longings and this ache and the way people are trying to find some sort of spiritual practice. And then yet, on the other hand, you're raising questions and saying, but I'm not so sure about X, Y, or Z. Is that a fair kind of summary of how you go forward then?
1: Yeah, totally. So each chapter takes a practice, all of which have grown in popularity. So that would be manifesting, tarot card reading, crystal use and astrology, those kind of things. And yes, it basically unpicks what those practices are, but it tries to go a step further and thinks, okay, but what's the longing that would drive someone to want to go

0: and experience that, go and pay for it even. Because in that longing, in every single chapter, according to every single practice, I found a true thing, or what I believe as a Christian to be a true thing. That's why they're called the sacred aches. I truly believe that these aches within us, we were designed to have them. And really, this quote by St. Augustine of Hippo, it's a super famous quote. It frames every talk I ever give. It frames the whole book. I think it's on the first and the last page. And it's, "You have made us for yourself, O Lord, and so our hearts are restless until they find their rest in you." I believe that that's true of me. I believe that's true of you. I believe that's true of the thousands upon thousands of people in the healing field. I believe that's true of the millions upon millions of people doing these practices just in their everyday life around the world. And so I tried to see the restlessness, believing that they were made by God, for God, and that that restlessness is a design.
1: Not a defect.
0: Not a defect, exactly. Yeah. And then, yeah, as a Christian then, each chapter kind of pivots, it kind of like turns on its head a little bit, because it says, oh, well, I'm open enough to say that I have that exact same longing. Gosh, and I have those exact same fears. I have that exact same sacred ache. And then it becomes a come and see invitation, basically. Come and see where I go with that.
1: What's that look like for you, to be restless in that way?
0: Yeah, that's a beautiful question. I think, for me, I take my yearnings seriously, I suppose. A bit like C.S. Lewis. Maybe it's because I'm in Oxford, right? I've just got him on the brain. He says, "I long for food while there is such a thing as food. I long for water while there's such a thing as water." And then he says, "If I find a yearning or a longing that nothing in this world will satisfy, the most obvious conclusion must be that I'm yearning for another world. I'm longing for something that can only be given by some kind of other world." And I suppose for me, it's this sort of feeling that I crave there being a God. And I, whenever I think about him not existing, I miss him. Do you know what I mean? It's this sort of absolute dissatisfaction with myself.

0: So these practices that you're assessing, what's the favorite one you might want to start with?
1: Manifesting. I think that's my favorite one because it's just so mainstream.
0: Yeah.
1: It's absolutely everywhere. So what this is, and I'm going to really simplify this, there are whole books out there on what manifesting is, and I'm about to give a 10-second summary, but the essence of manifesting is sort of twofold. Firstly, that it is within our power to visualize, and that's a really key word, literally visualize, close your eyes and picture it, our wildest dreams coming true or our desires coming to fruition. These can be small things, these can be massive life-changing things. And so it's a practice where you would sit down and almost harness that, either by writing it in a journal endlessly. Again, if we were to talk about Glastonbury, one of the years I was there, Dua Lipa was headlining and she got up and said, I manifested this. I wrote this in my journal and I've manifested this moment. That's where her credit is going. It's to herself and her ability to visualize it. And that has to be done with such precision. So firstly, you have to have a deep conviction about what it is you really want, what will make you happy. I mean, I'm out there because I don't trust myself in that kind of way, but a really strong conviction that no, this is a good desire and it will make me happy. But that could be just mind over matter. Like when I'm parking my car in a really tight spot, me saying, I can do this, I can do this, this will happen, is actually probably like more likely to make me be able to do it. That's just a psychological quirk. But where it becomes a spiritual practice is there's rooted in the law of attraction. So there's this belief that the more you focus on these good things, there is a magnetism and they will come to you. And that the universe, what I call the capital U universe, will collaborate with you. And it's kind of like two tins on the end of a string, right? Will hear you and will put its weight, whatever that looks like, behind giving those good things to you as well. So it's both this sort of practice of harnessing something, but also it's like this collaboration with that which is so much bigger and more powerful and more resourced than we are.
0: So it's definitely presuming a sort of re-enchantment of one's own personal experience, right?
1: Absolutely.
0: That there's some sort of vibration or some sort of spiritual reality, yes, in the world that makes this come to pass.
1: Yes, and we are somehow connected. There can be collaboration there.
0: Let me propose a fully disenchanted interpretation of that.
1: Go on, yeah.
0: There's been a fair amount of writing done on goal setting and how one way you can make sense of goal setting is through, and I'm getting out of my depth, but it's something like the reticular activation center, which is this idea that if you give your brain a filter to see certain things or pay attention to certain things, you begin to see it where you wouldn't see it otherwise. So what kind of car do you drive?
1: A VW Golf.
0: Okay, so let's say that before you had your VW Golf, you had never paid any attention to VWs.
1: Yeah.
0: And then one day you decide you were going to buy one of those and you buy it, and then all of a sudden you see it everywhere.
1: See them everywhere.
0: Right. And so some interpreters of goal setting will say that's what's happening in goal setting.
1: Yeah.
0: Is that you set your mind on something, and then all of a sudden you see these things that were in front of you all the time. And now you can begin to say, oh, I could get closer to my goal by doing this and doing this. You're not striving as much as you are, in effect, and I'll put this in scare quotes, manifesting it.
1: Mm.
0: I don't know. What do you think of that possible interpretation?
1: I mean, I don't disagree with that, but I do think there's something within us, right? And this is the longing, the ache that I sort of scratch the surface of. We both really want to be in control of our life circumstances. And we also desperately do not want to be the only ones in control of our life circumstances. I truly believe that.
0: We want help.
1: We want help. And so I truly believe that we don't want to be at the top of the pyramid. And so you're right, it could be that. But people keep using spiritual language. Why isn't it enough for Dua Lipa to say that she set a goal and she really worked her butt off for it and she met the right people? Maybe there was a bit of right timing, you know, but that wasn't enough for her. She wanted
0: that spiritualized, enchanted language around
1: it. Exactly.
0: Her.
1: And I think a lot of that is probably to do with the fact that we're meaning-making creatures. There's a lot of meaning placed on something if the universe has helped you to achieve it, right?
0: It certainly gives it more significance.
1: Totally.
0: Right? The big U universe gave this to me. It wasn't just me dreaming it up, my little self.
1: And somehow this is good for us all. So while I agree with the disenchanted thesis, I find it fascinating that people aren't satisfied with it.
0: Hmm.
1: That's the ache that I find fascinating. They want help. They want to know that it was them, but not all them. It's like a really interesting tension.
0: So what are other aspects of manifesting that you find problematic or that you would wish could be corrected in some way?
1: Yeah. So the trust that you have to have in yourself to think about what you really, really, really want, what you truly desire, and that it is good for you, that it is best for you, that scares me, because how I feel about myself and what I want changes on the weather. So there's that. Another thing that pops up, not just in manifesting, but in any spiritual kind of practice or option, I would caution people to be wary of things that always give them what they want, that feel too effective, right? That give some kind of frictionless life. When I talk about the fact that I desperately don't want to be the only one in control of my life circumstances, I want the thing that is to be able to say no to me when that is the wisest, most unexplainably loving and sometimes painful, but right thing.
0: I suppose that's an echo, at least, of more traditional practices of Jewish, Christian, Muslim prayer, right? There's a presumption in those practices that I may be told no.
1: Yeah.
0: Whereas I suppose in manifesting, is there ever a presumption that you're going to be told no? Or is that if you don't get what you're manifesting, you just didn't do it right?
1: There's no hint of judgment in me when I'm talking about these practices in the book. I really strive to have a generous curiosity. That being said, I've noticed that there is a kind of quite glib, well, if it was meant for me, it would have come. That pops up every now and again. But no, mostly it's, well, you could visualize a bit harder, or maybe you don't love yourself enough. And so you're not putting enough self-love into a visualization. Maybe it wasn't specific enough. Maybe you need to tweak some of the details that you assumed. Maybe you need to tweak your timing assumptions. There are like levers you can pull in order to try again.
0: Mm-hmm.
1: And I mean, you're right. As a Christian, I believe with my whole heart that we were made to collaborate with that which is so much bigger and more powerful than us. That's a hunch that I share with people who manifest, right? Is I don't think we are supposed to be the master of our own fates or the commanders of our own circumstances. And that comes from my spiritual tradition. That comes from my Christianity. So I feel like the longing that draws people to manifest is one of these sacred aches, is a good longing, right? Because I believe that one type of prayer is what I would call a petition prayer. In the Lord's Prayer, which is arguably the most famous one ever spoken, there's a little line in there that says, give me today my daily bread. Give me what I need to get through this day. And that's in a prayer that is encased with huge, huge asks for God's kingdom to come and his will to be done. And who knows what we're actually praying when we say those words and talking about his glory and his power and his kingdom forever and all of that kind of thing. And yet housed in it is an ask to get what I need to get through today. And so you're right. So much of the things I feel are similar, and so much of the things that scare me when it comes to those differences between manifesting and prayer are rooted in my Christian tradition, yeah, for sure.
0: You're listening to No Small Endeavor and the first part of our three-part series called The Ache. Here in part one, we're interviewing Belle Tyndall Riley. If you missed a portion of this interview or would like to have access to the complete unabridged version, you can follow our podcast wherever you listen. Coming up is a short break, followed by our discussion on tarot cards, witch talk, and the commodification of spirituality. Hello, my friends. Every year since 2010, on the Sunday night before Thanksgiving, we have gathered here in Nashville for our Thanksgiving variety show. It's become one of my favorite nights of the year. This year's show is Sunday, November 22 at the Skirmerhorn Symphony Center. Joining us is Ira Glass, host and creator of This American Life, the show that won the first Pulitzer Prize ever awarded for audio reporting. For three decades, he's been making the case that ordinary lives are worth our closest attention. Also joining us, Emmy Lou Harris. Harris, 14-time Grammy winner and member of the Country Music Hall of Fame, whose voice has shaped American music for 50 years. There'll be a stage full of outstanding Nashville musicians, a few guests yet to be announced, and some 1,500 people gathered for a night of music, story, and gratitude. Folks come in from all over the country, and we would love for you to do so as well. Tickets and details for the No Small Endeavor Thanksgiving show are at nosmallendeavor.com.

0: Welcome back to No Small Endeavor, exploring what it means to live a good life. I'm Lee C. Camp. If you're just joining us, our guest today is Belle Tyndall Riley. We're discussing her book, The Sacred Ache. I can imagine that those who are in the camp of the disenchanters could say one of the things that happened in the so-called enchanted world is all manner of violence done to people in the name of our enchanted interpretations of God's will. What do you do with that?
1: Anything in the hands of someone who wants to manipulate or coerce or violate will be a dangerous thing. Anything. I personally think that staunch atheism, disenchantment, that's not like an absence of belief. That's not an absence of faith. I really don't believe there ever is such thing as an absence of faith. That's just a choice about where you're putting it. And so surely if we're saying, if our faith is in ourselves and ourselves alone and the lid is on the world, as C.S. Lewis said, and we've disenchanted and we want to stay that way because that feels safe. It doesn't feel any safer to me. When I look at the way AI is progressing, when I look at some of the regimes where their religion of state was atheism, like, it doesn't feel safer to me because it's not a neutral ground. So this idea that if you don't believe in God, if you're an atheist, if you're a secularist, if you're a rationalist, you're like the neutral ones, and then these other people just have an added ingredient in their lives, that's just not quite how I see it. I think you also have that ingredient, and in you it looks like X and in others it looks like Y.

0: back to the healing fields, tarot cards.
1: Yeah.
0: Tell us what the practice is for those who are unfamiliar, and what did you observe about that kind of practice?
1: I think the earliest deck we have access to is 12th century, but that doesn't mean that that's when they originated. That's just the earliest deck. And from my research, it looks like it started just as a game, and they have these characters, and it only got sort of entwined in folklore and that kind of thing through the centuries. The way I've had it explained to me is it's like an unbound book. The pages are unbound and the book then will fall open and give you wisdom. So you would go to a tarot card reader, or more commonly now, people are just learning to read tarot themselves, because you can buy a deck of tarot cards in any bookshop in the UK right now. But basically these cards are turned over and they give you insight into yourself. They give you insight into what's happening both in your external world, but more profoundly in your internal world. They're not necessarily concerned with telling the future. That's a bit of a myth. But they do tell the future, only in that they are so attuned to your present, they shed wisdom on the future.
0: If I were to go and have someone read tarot cards for me, what would be an example of something that they might tell me?
1: It's based on certain characters, and these characters are compiled into two what are called arcanas. So some cards are about the meta stories of your life, things that just have always been a theme and always will be. And then you have the minor arcana, which are about the circumstances you're facing right now. And then it's kind of interesting the way the cards are laid out, interact with each other. So there are little nuances and little inflections, and one being placed next to another might affect the meaning of one. That's why people go to a tarot card reader, because they are fluent in that language. And so really what people want is some kind of external voice to speak into their life circumstances and shed some kind of wisdom or insight. I read a New York Times article recently by McKenna Goodman, and it was about the fact that she and many, many women in the US along with her are giving up therapy and instead going to tarot card readers and astrologers. Mm. And her reason for doing so, she said, I wanted someone to be able to speak into my life, and I no longer trusted that someone to be me. So she wanted someone to explain things and define things and shed wisdom, and she no longer trusted herself to be sort of the teller of her own story. She was sick of her own voice being the one that held the narrative in going to therapy. That's the key. It's this externalness.
0: Some sort of narrative larger than oneself.
1: Yes.
0: That then can give you some sort of insight into your own particular narrative.
1: Exactly that. And I wonder if, again, it's like people's low anthropology, because this whole expressive individualism, I wonder if we're a bit done with it now and we're sick of our greatest insight to ourselves being our Spotify Wrapped right at the end of every year. Like, we no longer want to be the tellers of our own story. There's something comforting about a word of wisdom being offered to us from somewhere mystical and transcendent and very non-human. And I think those are some of the key facets of tarot card reading.

0: So on TikTok, there's witch talk. Hashtag witch talk.
1: Yeah.
0: It's a huge phenomenon, so apparently, yeah. Right? Which is all new to me. But so what's going on there, you think?
1: Well, this is the other thing on Etsy as well. You can hire witches now. Huh. So if you're engaged, you can pay just £6. So a bargain, actually, to have an Etsy witch put a spell on your wedding day to ensure good weather. Or it can get slightly more insidious, because I haven't seen this, but I've heard that you can also get witches to put hexes on people. And you're just buying these on like an online marketplace as if it's nothing. And it's all the same trend, right? Witch talk is majority women, though not entirely, but a majority female phenomenon where you're just scrolling past people, just offering out blessings or spells, offering out words of kind of affirmation, again, that sound a lot like spells. And so it's happening there. It's also romantic fantasy is, I think, last year was the number one literary category in the UK.
0: Huh.
1: So we want it in our fiction as well. We want it in our literature. To hex appeal is now like a real phrase for the characters in the romantasy book.
0: So what do you see there as what seems to be some sort of legitimate longing, or what's going on with that?
1: Yeah, witchcraft is an interesting one in particular. So in the book, I specifically write about, I call it the female Roman Empire.
0: Huh.
1: Do you remember a while ago when women were told to ask men how often a day they think about the Roman Empire?
0: Did you not come across that?
1: So if I asked you, how many times a day do you think about the Roman Empire?
0: Well, for weird reasons, I would say I might once a week.
1: Once a week. Okay, yeah, great. So like there was this Instagram trend where it was like, ladies, just ask the guys in your life how often they think about the Roman Empire. You will be shocked by how frequent it is.
0: Really?
1: Yeah. And so women did. They asked all the men in their lives, how often do you think about the Roman Empire? I asked my husband and he's like, oh, about 4 times a day.
0: It's fascinating.
1: Yeah. And so it was just this absolute...
0: I feel much less manly because I don't think of the Roman Empire enough, apparently.
1: No, I think once a week is a solid answer. I think you're fine. And so it was like this absolute moment of like women being like, what? And so I called witches the female Roman Empire because I was walking behind a couple of young women walking out of the cinema one day. I was just eavesdropping on their conversation and they said, oh, I think the innate part of being a woman is just thinking about witches on a daily basis. And the other one was like, I agree. They're in at least a once a day kind of thought for me. And so that's what I was fascinated by. Huh. I wrote a whole chapter wondering whether there was something about the female psyche of our cultural moment that was turning witches into common thought for women. And I was wondering why. And I think there are a few reasons. I think, to be honest, having grown up a Christian, I know from personal experience that women assume that Christianity is not for them. Whereas witchcraft, that's famously female-driven phenomenon. And so I thought it was a bit of that, like a bit of a feminist sort of thing. And in the book, I go into all kinds of things. Like we're told that our bodies are kind of this mysterious, magical things that eludes people. There's so much about the female body that people don't know. And it's much less painful to romanticize that as we're mystical beings than it is to acknowledge that we are drastically under-researched, right? That's just a less painful reality to live in. There's also this connection to the natural world that people seem to be craving, and to live a life that feels a bit more like bare feet on the ground, rooted again. That's particularly in things like alchemy, when people are wanting to use natural remedies as opposed to pharmaceuticals, all of that. But then I'm a woman, so I was like, why am I an anomaly? And then I wondered whether it's because I am a Christian, so I am having that ache filled elsewhere. So I wondered whether it's this mix of I want to be celebrated for being a woman and I want that to have some kind of spiritual meaning. And then because we are who we are, decentralized and becomes something like witch talk.
0: I think one way to think about the disenchanted world and the individualism that we've been handed in that is we've been given this almost overwhelming agenda in that I have to figure out how I am going to make my life somehow worthwhile or worth something.
1: Yeah.
0: And it seems like a really heavy load to have to everybody to have to reinvent all of that.
1: Yeah.
0: And do you see this kind of sacred ache as a way of saying, that's just too much. I need some help with this. How would you respond to that or think about that?
1: Absolutely. I think expressive individualism in particular, this idea that it is down to me to excavate my true self, build it from the inside out, and then spend my entire life proving it or living up to it or narrating it. I think that that is a task that is too heavy for us. I think we are constantly looking to outsource that task in many, many, many ways. I joked earlier about Spotify Wrapped, but I do actually put it in the book because I see that as one of the most tangible ways that we subcontract out that job. For one day a year, we can just put our most streamed artists on our Instagram story. And then it's like, I listen, therefore I am. And I do absolutely feel like this sort of spiritual openness that we have at the moment, the fact that these spiritual practices are becoming so mainstream, I think it's us doing that exact same thing again. Absolutely. I think you're dead right.
0: I kind of alluded to this in a question previously. I think for me, I've also seen, let's say, an enchanted version of the world in spiritual pietistic garb so quickly become a way in which someone can assert a non-falsifiable claim about God, right? God told me to such and so. And while I'm not opposed to the notion that God might tell us things, I've often seen that as a sort of seeming to say much more about the person who is asserting something about God than it says about God. What do you do with that?
1: Yeah, I would agree. I mean, I think two things there. So interestingly, I think people think, right, well, when secularism is shaking, which it certainly is in the UK. I don't know how you feel about in the US, but secularism seems to be shaking a little bit and people are becoming much more spiritually open again, even if they're only willing to say, I'm spiritual, but I'm not religious. What is not happening is like every other ingredient is also being taken out. So there's still consumerism there. There's still individualism there. All of these other things that are still in the cultural air are then funneled into our vision of spirituality. Hmm. And so I say in the book again and again and again, be wary of things that always place you on the moral high ground. Just be wary of things that always make you feel good about all of your choices. And as long as you are shrinking your search for something bigger than you, or your reality of already living in company with something bigger than you, as long as you shrink that down to the size of you, you've lost it. Mm. Do you know, you're no longer dealing with a true thing. That's my conviction, is you're no longer dealing with a true thing.
0: Yeah, even if secularism is in some ways at a retreat, these other practices of consumerism, individualism,
1: yes,
0: can channel that in very powerful ways. Yes. So that now the spirituality just becomes, say, another form of consumerism. We're looking for whatever's for sale that can kind of fill this, yes, ache that we have.
1: Yeah. I mean, this is where like my eyes are focused. So like the wellness industry is kind of like becoming the spiritual industry. Hmm. And that makes me really nervous because for me personally, any relationship that you have with the divine, it's like, gosh, yeah, it will have wellness benefits or whatever, but it's just not about you in that way. You're not the main character in the story. And so I think that's what I'm weary of. And that's being used not only in these ways, but in other ways with so-called Christian nationalism and all of these things where we are just funneling everything or putting everything through the lens of a sort of a spiritual paradigm and therefore saying it has more weight, it has more power. And I mean, I don't know. I'm a mess. I am broken in 1,000 different ways. I do nothing perfectly. I do everything chaotically, to be honest. But whenever I feel God has told me something, I can't think of one instance where it was not challenging me. I can't think of one instance where I tangibly heard the voice of God, like, speak to me. And it wasn't to somehow, in wonderful love, give me a bit of a telling off. I can't.
0: You didn't respond. Yippee! Here we go.
1: Yes, yeah. Never. That very rarely, if ever, happens that I would feel God speak to me and then be like, "Do you know what? I knew I had all of that right. Thank you for confirming."
0: And God finally has shown up to let you know that you were doing just fine.
1: Okay, here we go. Yeah. That's never happened, and so I would just say, be very weary of a God that always just pats you back. I don't want such a God to exist, and nor do I think he does.
0: Talking to Belle Tyndall Riley here in Oxford in the UK. Belle, it's been lovely to be with you today.
1: It's been such a joy. Thank you so much for having me.

0: Here's one closing take on today's interview with Bell Tyndall Riley, part one of our three-part series, The Ache. Bell helpfully, I think, reminds us that the so-called ache itself may not be the problem or a problem. Citing Augustine of Hippo, our restlessness might be a design rather than a defect. And yet much of modern life is organized around getting rid of discomfort as quickly as possible. Perhaps some longings, though, shouldn't be anesthetized. Maybe they should be listened to. Related, Bell's description of expressive individualism is rather devastating, I think. We have been burdened with an immense weight to excavate my true self, build it from the inside out, and then spend my entire life proving it or living up to it or narrating it, she said. And it's no wonder, given that burdensome lifelong toil, that we keep reaching for something larger than ourselves. But then comes a harder question. How do I know that the something larger is not just me projecting my wishes and fantasies onto the heavens? To which Bell replied, "Be wary of things that always place you on the moral high ground." Two practices toward a good life. First, notice whether my spirituality makes me the main character. You're not the main character in the story, Bell said. So, does my faith or spirituality enlarge my attention beyond myself, or just give my self-absorption a supposedly impressive spiritual vocabulary? And second, keep some voices in my life that are allowed to tell me no. Bell says, I would caution people to be wary of things that always give them what they want. So maybe one mark of something trustworthy, a friend, a tradition, a community, even our understanding of the divine, is that it can lovingly resist us. That's a small but not so small take on today's episode. Make sure to join us next week for part two with Oxford professor Alistair McGrath, and the week following for part three with psychiatrist Dr. Ian McGilchrist. Two more wonderful conversations coming your way on The Ache. Peace to you, my friend. You've been listening to No Small Endeavor and the first part of our three-part series entitled The Ache. Here in part one, you heard our conversation with Bell Tyndall Riley on her book, The Sacred Ache. If you missed a portion of this interview or would like to have access to the complete unabridged version, you can follow our podcast wherever you listen. We gratefully acknowledge the support of the Templeton World Charity Foundation Incorporated, which made this series possible. The opinions expressed in this broadcast do not necessarily reflect the views of Templeton World Charity Foundation Incorporated. We also gratefully acknowledge the support of Lilly Endowment Incorporated, a private philanthropic foundation supporting the causes of community development, education, and religion. Special thanks to the staff at Yarnton Manor at the Lanier Theological Library in Oxford, England, for their generous and delightful hospitality. Our thanks to all the stellar team that makes this show possible. Christy Bragg, Jacob Lewis, Carriot Harmon, Jason Sheasley, Sophie Byard, Kate Hayes, Mary Evelyn Brown, and Audrey Griffith. Our theme song was composed by Tim Lauer. Thanks for listening, and let's keep exploring what it means to live a good life together. No Small Endeavor is a production of PRX, Tokens Media LLC, and
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2: Welcome, friends, to another edition of Economic Update, a weekly program devoted to the economic dimensions of our lives and those of our children. I'm your host, Richard Wolff. I'm going to begin today by talking about a number of items in the news that many of you have asked me to speak to. President Trump recently made a proposal, rather offhand, but man, looks like he was thinking about it. He's going to offer, or he did offer, $5,000 per adult if the midterm elections scheduled for early November return enough Republican candidates to keep that party in control of the U.S. Congress. And you've asked me to comment on Mr. Trump's offer. Here we go. Number one, it is illegal. There are laws all across the United States, as there have been for decades, that it is a crime to offer money to anyone to vote in a particular way. It's a kind of bribery outlawed by the law. Why our chief executive would say such a thing, well, I'll leave that to you. Number two, from everything we know from the tax forms released by Mr. Trump that were forced on him to release, he doesn't have nearly enough money to do this. If you multiply the number of adults by $5,000 each, you get in the neighborhood of $1.3 trillion. That's over a trillion more than Mr. Trump has ever claimed he has, and the real estimates indicates even more than that. So he doesn't have the money, nor do the Republican National Committee of his party have money like that, nothing like that. And Mr. Elon Musk isn't a trillionaire yet, so he can't do it either. Therefore, what are they going to do? They could take taxpayer money, the government has that, and then we would be getting our tax dollars back. We would be paying in, and then some of that money would come back to us in cash. But if that were done, how would that be paid for? Excuse me. Either you'd have to take the money away from other things the government is doing, you know, like highways or schools or any of the other things, or you could borrow the money. And knowing our politicians for who they are, they borrow the money. Okay, let's look at that. We are currently experiencing some of the highest interest rates on government debt in our history as a country. Adding $1 trillion of new borrowing by the government will drive interest rates up, sharply up. Mortgage rates are again at 7%. Nobody can buy and afford to buy a house at 7%. But if the government has to borrow $1 trillion to pay off Mr. Trump's bribery effort, well, it's going to raise interest rates, raise our deficit, do all the things the Republican Party says it's against. Nor is it clear, as it once was, that the rest of the world will keep lending to the United States government. One of the reasons interest rates are going up is because lenders, both American and foreign, are getting nervous about lending to a government as deeply in debt as the United States has become. And by the way, why? Because that's how we pay for the wars. We borrow the money. We wouldn't dare tax the American people to pay for the wars, because then the American people would bring those wars to an end in a hurry. Wow, Mr. Trump, you're really flying off the handle these days. Next, there's an aspect of American history, recent history, that seems very poorly understood, and that led me to prepare this segment. In the three or four centuries, 17th, 18th, 19th, even the 20th century, early part of it anyway, the world was shaped in fundamental ways by the explosion of the capitalist economic system from the areas where it first appeared in its modern form, England in the 17th century, then Western Europe, and eventually the whole world. The way that was organized was by something called colonialism. Capitalism is a system, as you already know, that has to expand. Who's a successful business person? The one making a profit. And how do we know that they're successful? Because they're smart enough to take the profit and plow it back into the business. Growing your business is the way to stay ahead of your competition. In other words, growth is what you need to survive. Well, imagine a system like that. It immediately outgrows wherever it starts, because it has to. It has to find new sources of food to feed the workers. It has to find new workers when it runs out of those where it starts, because it's always having to grow. So the European countries where it began, Britain, France, Germany, Italy, so on, eventually carved up the whole world, didn't they? The United States began as a colony of Great Britain. Canada, likewise, and so on and so forth. The whole world carved up and organized by the Europeans. To do what? To take the wealth of those parts of the world and move it as much as possible to those places in Europe. If you visit a little country, a little northwest corner of Europe called Belgium, you'll see quickly, there's not much coastline, grass, but it became very wealthy. A wealthy Western country. How? Because it took over something called the Congo, a landmass much larger than Belgium, with many more people and many more resources. And it organized them to funnel that wealth to Belgium. And that's what the French did, and that's what the British did, and that's what the Germans did, and that's what the Spanish did, and that's what the Portuguese did. You get the picture. Russia did it too. The United States, after it became independent, declared Latin America, that Western Hemisphere. Remember the Monroe Doctrine? Oh. But then here's where the history starts falling away. What was the end of that colonial period? Four centuries of building a real-world economy around serving Europe and the United States and Japan, who joined late. Well, the whole world was organized to produce a center, rich and powerful, and a periphery, a hinterland, the Germans used to call it, a country in the back that delivers to you food, raw materials, and working people moving off the country into the city. You all know the story. Well, here's how it culminated. It culminated when there was no more land to be taken. When you had taken every European country that could, took what it could. Now the only way for these countries to grow, which they still had to do, because that's how capitalism works, was to bump up against each other. So the British would take from the Russians, and the Russians would take it from the Persians, or whoever. And that culminated, as of course we can see it would, in the two worst wars in the history of the human race, World Wars I and II, killing many tens of millions of people, with one exception, the United States. Very important for you to understand. Because air power and air travel was very underdeveloped in the 1940s, the Pacific and Atlantic Ocean protected the United States. I'll give you just one statistic. How many Russians died in World War II? Answer, about 25 million. How many Americans died in World War II? About 400,000. Do you understand? No comparison. Total disaster in Russia. Nothing like that in the United States. But here's the big point. When the colonial powers finished the four centuries of colonialism by literally blowing each other up, they were all finished, destroyed, done in 1945, with one exception, the United States. And you know what the United States did? It inherited the colonialisms of the past. They couldn't maintain their empires. The jewel of the British Empire, India, gone. Mahatma Gandhi led them out of that empire. And the same happened to all the others. In came the Americans. They hadn't been blown away. Other than Pearl Harbor, no bomb fell on the United States. The Americans went in with the money to buy whatever was for sale because nobody else could buy it. Americans lent money all over the world to enable people to buy American products, to keep Americans working at the expense of their own people's jobs. We became the global hegemon. That's why it went to America's head in the second half of the 20th century. We are so rich, so powerful. It must be something exceptional about us. No, it wasn't. It had to do with a world prepared over four centuries to deliver all its empires to you to become the emperor extraordinaire. And that's what's ending now, friends. As China, India, all of the third world, the global south, watch as the Europeans fade out of the picture and the Americans try desperately to hold on to the empire they inherited, not understanding it's over. We've come to the end of the first half of today's show. Please stay with us for a remarkable interview that will return in a few moments. Welcome back, friends, to the second half of today's economic update. I am very, very happy and pleased to bring back to our microphones and camera Dave Zirin. He's an American political sports writer, author, and cultural commentator. He serves as sports editor for The Nation magazine and is the creator of Edge of Sports, where he explores the political and social issues shaping the world of sports. Most recently, Dave Zirin is the best-selling New York Times author of the book about Howard Zinn. It's called The People's Historian, The Outsized Life of Howard Zinn. Having worked on occasion with Mr. Zinn myself, this is a very important event for me personally, and I thought it would be of interest to everyone. So first of all, Dave, thank you very much for joining us.
3: Oh, it's great to be here. Thanks so much for having me.
2: So let me start off right off the bat. Tell me, why did you write a book about Howard Zinn?
3: Well, I certainly never thought I would. I mean, I'm a sports writer by trade. Howard, of course, passed away 16 years ago in 2010. But at the end of his life, we got to know each other quite well. And I toured with him and I would ask him questions and interview him on stage. So I really did get to know him. And I remember once saying to him off stage that what we need is a people's history of Howard Zinn. You know, and he, of course, wrote a people's history of the United States. And he laughed at that and sort of poo-pooed it because he was never an ego guy. He was always a history guy, a movement guy, an activist guy, a change guy. And so he sort of poo-pooed me on that. But I started thinking about it a great deal about 6 years ago because so many people started asking me, what would Howard say about our current landscape, whether it's the rise of Trumpism, whether it's the rise of, you know, economic and political dictatorship, whether it's about the Black Lives Matter movement. People were asking me what I thought Howard would think. And I don't believe in answering for people who can't answer for themselves, but I did think that given Howard's over 70 years as a movement activist, and given how much he wrote and spoke about the movements themselves, that I believe that his life was so rich for lessons for people today, and especially his ability to maintain a grounded political optimism rooted in history, which I think our movements miss greatly in 2026. So That's why I wrote the book. It's part history of Howard and part an understanding of what his legacy means for 2026. It's getting a great response so far. I couldn't be more gratified.
2: Well, my second question comes right out of what you say. And particularly,

0: lot because I was in Cambridge at the time in a defense committee and a support, because there were many people that were outraged. I remember the man's name at Boston, named Silber.
1: John Silber, that's right.
0: Yeah, who went after him. Anyway, here's my question. What are the big lessons you draw? What is it, let me put it this way, what is it you want readers of this book about Howard Zinn to take away? When they've put the book down, caught up in all the rich details of his life, what is it you want them to dwell on as they go for a walk to digest the book?
1: It's a great question, Professor. And for me, I want them to really think about something that Howard said, which is that tyranny is overestimated in terms of its power. And he said, not in the short term, but in the long term, we overestimate its strength and its durability. And that's something he experienced repeatedly throughout his own life, whether it was living in the Great Depression in Brooklyn and organizing as a teenager, whether it was his time fighting the Red Scare in the late 1940s, whether it was his period as part of the Black freedom struggle, both the civil rights movement's early years in Atlanta, as well as the Student Nonviolent Coordinating Committee in the 60s, whether it was the movement against the war in Vietnam, or whether it was his movement on his campus against the aforementioned John Silber and his desire to create the new 21st century corporate campus that would completely crush the idea of a campus as being an open place for education and turn it into a kind of armed encampment for tuition hikes. That was Silber's dream, and overpaid administrators. So Howard's on the front lines of all these fights for decades. And in those times, he experienced what I think can be described as tyranny. I mean, I think we forget that now, like how a lot of these movements, which we look back on as somewhat triumphant, really experienced a great deal of ups and downs. And I try to get the reader to live, especially young readers, to live through those ups and downs with him. And hopefully that can cause them to reflect on 2026 and really think about the kinds of history that we choose to emphasize in the present moment. Because yes, this is a present moment of tyranny, of rising fascism, of just horrible, just this country is just puking up its barbarism, it seems like, every day. But there are also people fighting back. There are also people trying to make their own history. And those folks, I think, when you start looking at them and highlighting them and thinking about them, you can also start seeing the beginning process for us, the kinds of social changes, or at least challenges to the current backlash that we so desperately need.
0: All right, let me segue right out of that. If Zinn was a fighter against corporatocracy, if that's even a word.
1: It is now.
0: My sense of you is that you're a bit of that also, and maybe that's what drew you to Howard and vice versa. So let me ask you, given your expertise, what's happening to sports in the United States? I was struck, I don't know if you were, I was struck at the inauguration of the second term of Mr. Trump, that up on the podium there in January of 2025 were simply lined up the current crop of mega billionaires, you know, Zuckerberg and Bezos and Elon Musk, each with their significant or not other with them. It was like, here I am, I'm the president of the billionaires. So much of what we are seeing in American politics, including the recent victories of progressives and DSAers and so on, is a reaction, I think, to the growing inequality that is stuck in our face almost every day. So from the desk of someone concerned with sports, do you see that, and how do you see that?
1: Yes. I mean, sports ownership has actually undergone an molecularly organic change in the owner's box over even the last several years. The people who've owned sports have always been, of course, the 1%, the super wealthy, with the exception of the Green Bay Packers, who are owned by the fans. But uniformly, that's who's been in charge of sports. And uniformly, these have been ruthless, at times brutal men. and almost exclusively white men is who that's been

0: reserved for. Now, they also, though, were people who the team itself was a family business. And the team itself was something that had to be successful in order for their bottom line as wealthy people and them to be able to continue to live in the trappings of wealth. The team was the base of that. These days, you've got wealth funds, you've got private portfolios, you've got Bain Capital and all their ilk of venture capitalists. They are the ones who are now part buying these teams and overspending for them by billions of dollars and just parking their money in these teams. And as we saw with the Lakers recently, flipping them after 1 year for a $2 billion profit. That whole team, I don't think, is worth $2 billion in a material sense. But they got $12 billion for it. And by the way, who paid those $12 billion? It was suspiciously Jared Kushner's brother, Josh. And suspiciously, it was also Bob Iger, who is the former CEO of Disney. Now, what makes it suspicious is that Kushner is a billionaire. Iger is not. But Kushner's whole net worth is $6 billion. I can't believe I just said just $6 billion. But the point is, it's like, how do you buy a team for $12 billion if every cent is $6 billion? Well, it's because they're being supported by Abu Dhabi wealth funds and circumventing rules about foreign ownership of these sports teams, which the commissioner of the NBA is only too happy to do because it's creating this valuation bubble among the sports teams themselves, which Adam Silver, the commissioner of the NBA, he represents ownership. He doesn't represent the best interests of the game. He represents ownership. And so ownership is more than happy to have these increased valuations. But what it's creating is a bubble. And as you know as good as anybody, Professor, bubbles are not infallible. They tend to burst. And when it does burst, you're going to see a crisis because they're not going to be able to afford some of these outrageous contractual salaries that the modern player has. So we are talking about something that's a very perilous situation because sports historically, even with all the you know what's in the owner's box, I'm going to watch my language, but even with all the you know what's in the owner's box, it was always something that was also a symbol of community cohesion. It was also a great incubator for immigrants coming into this country to come out feeling like they had a sense of connection to the country. I mean, how many times have we heard the immigrant story of the kid falling in love with baseball and having that be a roadway towards a sense of a national pride? Those days are dead as broiled chicken, Professor. And that's the problem that we're in right now.
1: Well, let me look at the other side of it. What has it meant for, well, two groups of people, the average American sports buff, the one who, you know, who loves it, who played a little when he or she were younger and all of that. So how has this shaped sports for them on the one hand? And then on the other, and this may not be a question that I can ask, but it's in my head. What has the whole MAGA community done to sport? When we look back on this era, will we have something to say because of you and what you do about the impact of the Trump, whatever we call it, reign on sports too? Is MAGA shaping sports in a way?
0: Wow, two terrific questions. As for the first question, sports used to be a sign of enjoying sports, of being a working class person. That like it was a working class that's watching sports, that's going into games, all the rest of it. Those days are also done. I mean, sports is more and more becoming something that's, first of all, in the stands, an elite experience. I mean, I'm a huge Knicks fan, and it was amazing to watch the Knicks win the title this past year. I'm from New York City. It had been 51 years. We all celebrated and loved it. But going to the games was an elite experience. You had to have an income of outrageous proportions to do so. So, you know, one of your listeners might be thinking to themselves, Professor, well, you can watch it on TV. But even that is becoming an elite experience because so many of the games are now on streaming platforms that cost money. Then you have to spend that money per month. You can't even buy the games individually if you so wanted to, like a pay-per-view situation. It's all about getting you on the hook for more and more money. They're bleeding us dry. You know, this process, I'm not going to use the word because it's got bad language, but I'm going to bleep it. You might have heard this. And bleepification is the word. And it's this idea that everything with all these, you know, streaming services or whether you're talking about DoorDash, like everything's like all these things that are supposed to be these modern conveniences are actually making our lives worse. AI being probably the best example of that, or dangerous, I should say. But the MAGA part, so that's for the sports fan, we're talking about it becoming something elite and being priced out of the working class. If you're talking about the MAGA sports effect, I mean, that's been about hypocrisy to me because when black players were speaking out against police violence, Fox News told them to shut up and play and said, we don't want to hear from athletes. But now every time a right-wing athlete says something racist, sexist, homophobic, transphobic, Fox News and Donald Trump are rushing to their defense. Or in the case of Donald Trump, adding to the sexism in sports, like he did with the U.S. men's hockey team, where he made fun of the women's team in front of the players and got them all to laugh, making them complicit in his own sexism. Really just disgusting stuff by MAGA and their influence on sports. And Trump, who's always been a colossal sports fan and, you know, really always just wants to be in the middle of it. But everything he touches turns to bleep. He's like King Midas in reverse. So he goes to the Knicks game. It becomes the only game that they lose in the finals is the one that he's attending. He becomes all about I'm Mr. World Cup, and he humiliates the U.S. team by trying to get a penalty, by getting a penalty removed using his oligarchical weight on the pathetic lickspittle head of FIFA, a man named Gianni Infantino. So I think MAGA has done immeasurable harm to sports, and they've shown themselves to be people of the first hypocrisy. Not that that's ever bothered them.
1: I wish we had more time, but we don't, Dave. I really appreciate your coming on the show and talking with us. And again, to my audience, Howard Zinn was a giant, and a book about him by Dave is an experience I would urge you all to share. And as always, to my audience, I say, I look forward to speaking with you again next week.
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4: Hello, and welcome to Discovering Oregon's History. I'm your host, Daryl Jabin, Oregon's traveling historian, and we are talking today about folklore with Zach Lynch, folklorist and storyteller. Thank you for being part of our program today, Zach.
5: And thank you for having me.
4: You bet. My pleasure. I did meet you. I will post a little bit here. I did meet. We've met actually a couple of times. You're the volunteer coordinator for Clackamas County Historical Society.
5: Yes, but, that's not volunteer your engagement coordinator for that.
4: Correct. Not your topic for today. So let's talk about folklore and storytelling.
5: Yeah, I would love to. First off, I'd like to talk a little bit about my background. I do have my master's degree in folklore specifically, so it's not just like I'm a hobbyist that studies and reads stories. I take this very serious, and it's a scholastic and personal passion of mine.
4: Mm-hmm. That's wonderful.
5: And with that, I want to talk about what is folklore a little bit more in depth.
4: Good place to start.
5: Yeah, and to start, I typically like to ask the person I'm sitting with and talking with, what is when you think of folklore, what do you think of? What
4: is that? Bringing to light stories from the past, and would that be a good brief summary of it?
5: Yeah, that's a pretty good, simple understanding of it. It's more than just stories, and it's not just the past. I think we commonly think of it in that way. Things that happened a long time ago, and a lot of times we think of them being stories. Now, I specialize in stories. As you said, I'm a folklorist and storyteller.
4: Mm-hmm.
5: And what I specialize in the study of folklore, and we'll get to what that really means in a scholastic sense in just a little bit, but I study the stories that we tell. So the literature and both the written and the oral.
4: Okay.
5: But folklore is a little bit more than that. Folklore, in a scholastic sense, when the people in the classroom are talking about folklore, it's both the name of the school of thought and the subject that we study itself. So it can be a little confusing. So a lot of times scholars will also say folkloristics as the name to talk about the school, similar to like that's like our name for anthropology.
4: Okay.
5: Rather than saying folklore, because folklore is the subject and the school, so sometimes it's easier to say folkloristics. And there's a few other terms that you might hear. Now, what is folklore itself? Well, the name, simply broken down, folk and lore. Folk is really just you, me, and everybody. It's people. And lore is knowledge. That's what the word means. It means knowledge. So it's really kind of knowledge of the people. But really what scholars look at is we look at the unofficial kind of knowledge that we hold. Mm-hmm. An example that I like to give in a more modern sense that I think a lot of people can really attach to and understand is laws. Laws are our official stuff, right? Mm-hmm. So let's talk about the folklore of the road. The law is that we follow a specific speed limit. That's the rule, right? So let's say 35 miles an hour. That's the law. So that's the official lore. That's official knowledge of the road.
4: Right.
5: But we kind of say 5 miles an hour over is okay. Well, that's the lore. That's the folklore aspect of it. That's unofficial because, well, technically it's not okay. That's not the speed limit. Right? Do you get what I'm saying?
4: I do. Yeah.
5: So that's just one aspect of folklore. And folklore really is in every part of our life. I study stories. Now, there's folklore beyond just the stories. There's also the customs in which that we practiced.
4: Mm-hmm.
5: And this could look in many different ways. It could be holidays are a great, great custom to look at. So what holidays are we practicing? What holidays are we taking part in? And each of those have things that are attached to it. A big part of what folklorists really study is the function. It's not the only thing, but it's the function of what this piece of knowledge is. Why does a community practice whatever it is, tell the story that it is, wear the clothes that it is? What is it giving to the community? There's something there. There's some function that it's doing for the community, and that's why it's held on to it by that group. And so, well, one function of going 5 miles over the speed limit is you get to kind of go a little faster to get to wherever you're going, right? That's one function. You feel like you're getting there quicker. Now we know in reality it doesn't really work in that way, right? But you feel that way. So that's one function of it. So that's just on a broad scope. What is folklore? It's that and a lot more.
4: Mm-hmm.
5: We have half hour, so I don't want to get into it. I could talk. I mean, there is whole courses that are 10 plus week long called Folklore 101, basically, that your whole course is about studying these theories of what builds into folklore and what folklore is. And then you can take classes on more specialized things like, well, what is some folklore that people like to talk about? Stories. That's what we
4: love. Sure. Well, that's what Oregon history is stories about. Yeah.
5: Yeah, Oregon. So history, I love history. And history is really always kind of unofficial. There really isn't an official history because history as I'm sure you know, is about perspective. Who is writing the history? Who? What aspect of it are we talking about? I've been curious. You've been doing this show about Oregon history.
4: Mm-hmm.
5: What have you noticed when people think of Oregon history? Like, when does that typically start for people?
4: When does it start for people? That's a heck of a question.
5: Yeah.
4: Actually, it started with me, just curiosity and opportunity. Mm-hmm. Is coming across things I didn't know about and thinking that other people might be interested in that as well. And I think that's kind of the same with folklore. You provide a little bit more insight into things, if I'm correct in understanding your terms there as far as folklore goes. Yeah.
5: Yeah, I mean,
4: what do you find in regards to that as far as history goes? Do you find some, how do people accept that?
5: Like, where does it start? And,
4: well, you said what interest started as far as history goes.
5: Mm-hmm.
4: How do you see that?
5: Well, I think, so one of my perspective is like a larger scale societal perspective. So I try to look at it from more than just like the immediate now and maybe the central localization.
4: Mm-hmm.
5: And well, when we speak of Oregon, that word itself has a time period which it's connected to, right? The indigenous people didn't call this place Oregon.
4: No, neither did British when they came here.
5: Yeah.
4: It was Columbia region.
5: Or even at some points I've read like New Albion or something like that, right? One of the older terms for England. And even the term, the word Oregon itself is not, we're not really sure exactly, right?
4: No, that's folklore in itself.
5: Is
4: probably
5: the
4: natives. Yeah. Connecticut natives and Western Abenaki natives. And you know that story with Robert Rogers and the proposal to the King of England.
5: Yeah, and that's the first of it written down. And then the history of...
4: Not that that's a certainty in regards to the definition of Oregon and where it came from, but that's a likely possibility.
5: And thank you for saying that, because that's exactly my point about history and folklore, is there is no certainty. And that, so we don't really have an official history in that sense. We're certain with like math and other hard sciences about these things.
4: Yeah, we can be pretty certain on dates, but there are a lot of those other things.
5: Yeah.
4: Where did that come from?
5: And even truly what's happening on the larger context of things. So let's talk maybe a little bit of local history and perspective.
4: Sure.
5: And what I'm talking about. So in early Oregon, and I do mean Oregon, when this region was being called Oregon by then the settlers of that time.
4: So early 1800s or so.
5: 1800s and going on. Yeah, so this is going to be 30s, I think, is when the Whitmans came over, right?
4: Mm-hmm.
5: And then went up and started their mission. And so that's what I want to talk about a little bit, only in perspective sense.
4: Mm-hmm.
5: And so there's different ways that we can talk about it. We can talk about it from which I think historically has been called like the Whitman Massacre.
4: Right.
5: And if we look at it only from there, that tells only one kind of story. And that's the story of the Whitmans and which is a horrific story.
4: Yeah, natives. Yeah.
5: And then if we look at it from the perspective of the natives, from the indigenous, from the Cayuse, it's also a horrific story.
4: Yeah.
5: And that's what I try to do as the folklorist, is try to kind of find that.
4: So bring a more full picture of the event. And
5: yeah, because somewhere in between is more of what that truth lies in the human experience.
4: Mm-hmm.
5: From the Whitman's experiences, they were, right, because Marcus Whitman was a trained physician, and from his world view, he was coming here to bring salvation. I mean, that was really what he was trying to do. We use terms like manifest destiny, which is a very real, accurate term to use for the world view that Marcus Whitman was coming over here for. And he also saw people going through horrific sickness, and he really tried his very best to save people's lives. Well, you can't really do much in the 1830s with no vaccines and with any of the modern medicines that we do with malaria and the other disease epidemics that the Cayuse were truly going through.
4: Mm-hmm.
5: And from the Cayuse perspective, you had people just kind of come in. From my research, they had an agreement, and then those agreements were consistently broken, which is the story across the U.S., as we know, with the indigenous people and
4: mm-hmm.
5: and us. And but not just were these agreements consistently broken, they saw their family members, their loved ones going into the women's house and not coming out, where a larger percentage of the like white people were coming out.
4: Mm-hmm.
5: And in their culture, if a doctor is not succeeding to heal, well, you kind of take out that doctor. And so that's what they did. In Oregon City, that's where I live, in Oregon City,
4: uh-huh.
5: there is the promenade. Have you walked along that promenade near?
4: I'm familiar with it, but no, I haven't walked
5: along. There is a memorial section for the Cayuse Five men who were hung here in Oregon City because of this incident. When you read that, it mentions that one of the men of the Cayuse and possibly a few more overheard missionaries, mm-hmm. the settlers, talking about poisoning the food and the waterways to eradicate the Cayuse.
4: Oh.
5: And so they're not only responding to the years of tension between the settlers,
4: mm-hmm.
5: and but then also the cultural aspect that their people are dying from the disease, and then they hear that there might be an actual attack. And so they respond, and the mm-hmm. way they respond is by attacking themselves. And then we know, and then history happens, right? And
4: right.
5: And the first volunteer militia in Oregon happens. They come together, 50 men in Oregon City, and they march to what is now basically Walla Walla. And mm-hmm. they chase the Cayuse. And I only bring this up because the story for so long was centered on the Whitmans.
4: Right.
5: And now we're looking at it on a more larger perspective.
4: It's been nice to see that, yeah, we do recognize
5: yeah.
4: more as far as Native it's, tribes.
5: And so what is the official history here? Now, for so long, the official history was only the Whitmans' story, well, except to the Cayuse. To the Cayuse,
4: mm-hmm.
5: the official story was that what I just said. And then a little bit more is that they were chased by this militia for years and years. And finally, they said, we're going to surrender. And a part of that surrendering was giving five men up to go take place in the court case that was going to happen in Oregon City.
4: Mm-hmm.
5: And they provided their perspective, saying these are the laws that were broken on our laws that were broken. And they were more or less said, those aren't our laws.
4: Mm-hmm.
5: You broke American laws, and thus we're going to hang you. Right? And those five men were hung. And we're pretty certain that those five men didn't take part in the attack.
4: Okay. I hadn't heard that particular part, but
5: yeah.
4: Interesting.
5: Very likely that those five men didn't take part in the
4: but
5: attack.
4: But they decided they were expendable, I suppose, as far as...
5: I don't know if expendable is the right word.
4: Yeah, it's probably a poor choice, sorry.
5: Yeah, yeah. They... I don't think the Cayuse believed that they were going to be hung.
4: Oh, okay.
5: Yeah, because they thought there was going to be a real, actual court case.
4: Consideration for
5: yeah. and then that,
4: the issue.
5: It did not happen.
4: A balance of, yeah... Yeah. Interesting.
5: Here's some folklore that can be attached to it in a more modern sense. Working in my position at the Museum of the Oregon Territory, I get to engage with people a lot.
4: Mm-hmm.
5: And, well, a side note, we don't know where these five men are buried. We still don't know where their bodies were buried. The judge decided that it would be best not to let it be known where the bodies are buried. And
4: that
5: they're still... looking for them to this day. Their families are still looking to this very day to where they are. And, well, this takes us to an experience I've had working at the Museum of the Oregon Territory,
4: mm-hmm.
5: which was one time a visitor was leaving, and I was just asking how their visit was, and they brought up the Cayuse incident.
4: Oh.
5: And they mentioned, now this was an older gentleman, right, about 2025. It was about a year ago. Mm-hmm. I would say he was in his 70s.
4: Okay.
5: So he was talking about a time when he was about 12 or 13 years old. And he's lived here his whole life. And he told me a story, about when he was 12 or 13, talking to a gentleman who was in his about 70s or 80s. And this gentleman was the son of the sheriff at that time. So my timeline isn't going to, I'm not going to be able to give you dates because this is third hand.
4: I understand.
5: But it lines up just right around about the 1830s, about when the Cayuse incident happened.
4: Mm-hmm.
5: And so the gentleman I'm talking to is telling me that the gentleman that he is being told this story about said that his father was, I think I said he was the sheriff. He was friends with the sheriff.
4: Okay.
5: Let me correct that. So the sheriff contacted him and said, hey, I need you to bury
4: the bodies.
5: Now he didn't use some great terms that I'm not going to use nowadays. And what this gentleman said is that he was told that the guy just threw them in a creek, basically.
4: Hmm.
5: Which I've reached out to the Cayuse and I've let them know about Mike's, what I know. And so this is the folklore. This is where we can talk about
4: the storytelling and how we can match that with
5: and where things can line up. And that's kind of a local, very localized to here, you know, but we can go broader as well with so much of these stories. And one thing I find very difficult about Oregon and broader American is where do we begin?
4: Mm-hmm.
5: Do we begin with the indigenous stuff? Well, I'm not going to tell indigenous stories because I'm not indigenous. And here in the Northwest, specifically the Chinook, they called their traditional stories, and I'm going to butcher this, I'm sure. And I've tried this very much. Ikama, which is, that's their traditional story.
4: Mm-hmm.
5: Those are told in very special times. We see through many different cultures in the Northwest that these stories are told specifically at night and at the winter. So you don't tell these stories beyond that time. And you need to tell them in a very specific way. And I don't have those traditions in me.
4: Mm-hmm.
5: This is also not winter, and it's not time, not nighttime, so I'm definitely not going to tell them. But they're important stories because they are the history of this land and the history of the people who've lived here for as long as humans have existed on this continent, on both of these continents.
4: Which we think is probably about 18,000 years ago here in
5: 20-ish thousand years, yeah. I mean, with the footprints that were found in New Mexico, I believe, those have been carbon dated to about 20,000 years ago. Now, we have the sandals that were found in
4: Fort Rucker, close to Fort Rucker.
5: Yeah, which puts a material culture here in Oregon 14,000 plus years ago. And that was developed here. And we know that the Paiutes used a very similar kind of techniques to their weaving, probably still to this day, but up until the 1800s, they wore similar kind of sandals.
4: If you're just tuned in, you're listening to Discovering Oregon's History, and we're talking with folklorist and storyteller Zach Lynch.
5: Yes.
4: So you were going to go a little broader, I believe, in the storytelling and folklore. We've talked a little bit about one specific situation.
5: Yeah, well, I'm wearing a sweatshirt because I walked out this morning and it was suddenly fall in Oregon. And so instead of I have a Sasquatch shirt on. And that was where I was going to go broader, because that's a part of really the Northwest. mm-hmm. but broader American. America has kind of taken on Sasquatch. We can, this figure of, I use Sasquatch rather than Bigfoot or mm-hmm. maybe some of the other terms. We have different ones across the U.S. So down in like the South, there is this, I want to use the term cryptid, right? Because that's kind of the broader term of these mythological, folkloric entities, creatures mm-hmm. that people study. So yeah, down in the South it's called the skunk ape. It's a little shorter than Sasquatch, and it really stinks.
4: Okay.
5: Yeah.
4: I hadn't heard that one.
5: But. Yeah. Skunk. It's a skunk ape. Well, so here in these stories of these wild men, first off, is ancient. Humans have these stories all across the world, which is fascinating. Mm-hmm. We could talk about that on a different... That's not Oregon, right?
4: Yeah.
5: It's just...
4: Actually, we do have a Sasquatch. I believe it's Sasquatch or Bigfoot Museum. I don't remember what it's called.
5: Yes, I believe it's called the Bigfoot Museum, Northwest Bigfoot Museum, and it's in...
4: Sandy.
5: It's very well done.
4: And they do have that broader perspective of other places in the world that has spotted similar type of...
5: And they kind of go into antiquity a little bit, but not too much. They talk a little bit of antiquity around the world. But here in the Northwest, we have the oral traditions of the natives. Skakukum, I believe. I probably butchered it, and I'm coming.
4: I think I've heard that term.
5: Yeah, just off the top of my head. I believe that that's a Chinook word, which means something like powerful being. And it really does seem like this entity is more of a spirit, much like what you would see in the lore across the world of like other spirit beings. Like in England, they have... the fae, which are, we think maybe like fairies, right? That's mm-hmm. the term that people use frequently. Tinkerbell is a great example of a fairy. Now, that is a modern image of them to the people that have this entity in their tradition. They can be any size. They can be as big as humans. They can be small figures, right? They're tricksters. They're helpful, all of these things. It seems to be that kind of spirit, what we call Sasquatch,
4: mm-hmm.
5: and a protector of nature,
4: okay.
5: of the land. That's why when you hear a lot of modern stories of people interacting, having engagement, especially people who work deep in the woods. So, loggers. We have a lot of stories of Sasquatch experience with loggers, and it's usually their equipment getting destroyed. Well, we might see this tie into that guardian of...
4: So, protecting nature.
5: Exactly. Yes. Yeah. And a lot of the stories that if you go to the Bigfoot Museum and you read a lot of the historical accounts, it seems to be always engaging with people who are in places they really shouldn't be.
4: Okay.
5: Even Teddy Roosevelt's experience.
4: Mm-hmm.
5: Right. He's famously a big game hunter. And he's out in, he's out over here, doing whatever he's doing at that time. I'm not sure on the timeline. I don't think he was president quite yet, but he's doing the Teddy Roosevelt stuff out here. And him and his group of men engage with a big creature that hassles them. So it seems to be this connection that when people are out in places that they're not really supposed to be, this figure appears.
4: So, interesting.
5: Yeah, and that very much is tied here in the Northwest. I brought a few books.
4: You want to just mention the books?
5: Yeah, I think one book that it would be great, especially, her name is Victoria Howard. She was a Chinook knowledge keeper,
4: mm-hmm.
5: and you can find several of her stories in a lot of the ethnographic work that was done, but you can also find specifically her work in, I think it's called Clackamas Oral Performance or something like that. I can pull it out to give the real name, but she does talk about and tells stories of these powerful beings and different themes that the indigenous have experienced. Now, we're not necessarily, because Skakukum, that word, could be associated with any powerful being, if that's really what that term is meaning. It's not necessarily Bigfoot, Sasquatch. It could be any of these entities.
4: That's where it's beneficial to have the study of folklore.
5: Yes. Yeah, that's why it can be beneficial, and it could be beneficial to have people from many different perspectives studying the same thing even. So, I mean, I have a very Oregon-centric, because I live here, so, and it can be very important to have somebody from a completely different culture study our stuff, because they have a unique perspective, right? And it's just really even more important to have the person, the inside perspective, right? And I'm not indigenous. I can only kind of help provide an understanding through my hard work of researching what is some indigenous perspective, because I really very much come from that place as best as I can.
4: We have just a few moments left. Yeah. Is there something specific that you're studying now that you'd like people to know about?
5: Well, I have a public presentation specifically on Oregon folklore, which will maybe go into more specific things like, the name of Oregon and the various ways that we've talked about it. Well, the Spanish called it Big Ear, basically. And
4: right.
5: It seems to be very...
4: Orejon or something.
5: Orejon, yeah, something like that. And for a long time, Oregon textbooks taught that. Right. And they said, well, until finally said, that's very much not right. And then for some time they thought it was oregano, basically. Right. But it very much is, as you mentioned, very likely a native term.
4: Right.
5: Almost always related
4: but
5: to.
4: Not a local native, actually. But.
5: No, yeah, not local native. Eastern native, yeah.
4: Yeah.
5: Great Lakes.
4: Yeah. So when's the performance? When's the presentation?
5: September. So on a Saturday, 24th, I believe. 26th.
4: Okay.
5: Yeah, at Oregon City Public Library. And so like I said, I will cover a pretty broad spoke because it's a lot, like I was saying. Where do we begin? Do we begin with that first mention of Oregon? Or do we talk about, you have to talk about indigenous stuff, but to the indigenous people all the way up until the 1800s, this was not Oregon.
4: Right. Right?
5: This was their,
4: but
5: so many different names. They had so many different names for their place that they lived.
4: Well, that wraps up our time, I'm afraid. Thank you very much,
5: Zach. Of course, thank you.
4: Being here. Appreciate that. We've been talking with Zach Lynch, folklorist and storyteller. And if you want to find him, you can find him at the Clackamas County Historical Society, a couple of museums up there, as I understand, Museum of the Oregon Territory. And I think we saw each other at one of the historic houses.
5: Yeah, the Stevens Crawford Heritage House.
4: There we are. So to all our listeners, thank you very much for listening. And until next time, happy history hunting.
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Tell me what will light your fire. Please stay on the line. Please stay on the line. Please choose among the following options. Please choose among the following options. Press 1 to f*** off. Press 2 to drop dead. That is not an option. That is not an option. Please choose among the available options. Please choose among the available options. To repeat this list, please stay on the line. Press 1 to f*** off. Press 2 to drop dead. That is not an option. That is not an option.

That's right, chatbot don't like it as well. Folks, if you are just now tuning in, you are tuning in to KMUZ Radio 100.7, 88.5. This right here is DJ S on the ones and twos as well. And as you're hearing in the background, that song is called Chatbot Don't Like It as well. I'm sure many of you have already gone through these those chat bots as well, regarding press one to be on one device, press two to go to another department, press three to reroute yourself back to the original form of the reason why you called as well. You hear it all the time, you know. You call into something as simple as paying your bill. You know, everyone does it. You know, you have to pay your bill. Next thing you know, you're going through a mountain of responses just to get something as simple as paying your bill as well. And, you know, and a lot of responses to that, most companies have stated, hey, we know having to call in all the time can be frustrating, so now we are creating these wonderful apps that you too can now download on the App Store or on the iOS Store or the Google Play Store. But what happens when, you know, when the apps don't work? What happens when the internet goes down in your home? You know, what happens when, you know, the power goes out, and say you have to pay your power bill? You know, naturally you're gonna make a phone call. And you know, just think of this scenario. You make the phone call, you call your power company, you call your electric company, you call your cable company, you call whatever company you need to call to. And the very first response is an automated AI system. You know, some companies do well. They do an amazing job at the AI, knowing right away, oh yeah, you need a live agent. Let's get you to a live agent. Whereas others, I myself have had to call an insurance company through my work as well, to help out a customer, and the AI agent, the very first time I had to call this insurance company, transparently, I probably was on a loop for about 20 minutes, 40 minutes. It felt like a very long time. The whole entire call took, I want to say, almost 40 minutes. And I kind of got in trouble because, you know, having worked customer service, we have to be on a time limit. You know, we have to be 10 minutes or less. The customer has to feel like we've got everything resolved, because there are a lot of folks calling in. So it's just, you know, call after call after call after call. So imagine, you know, being stuck on a loop, as they say, trying to help this customer with their insurance information. And, you know, you're just, you know, you're faced with one wall of a chatbot, another wall of a chatbot as well. You know, for the most part, though, I will say a lot of these companies are really, really well at making the AI chatbots or robots help out the overall consumer as well. But what happens when it goes rogue is the main question for today. You know, what happens when these AI agents go rogue?

0: For example, what is the weather for today? The word what is the weather that can be divided into what's called tokens. So tokens means this information is being sent to a server for a request, and that server requests doesn't actually see the user, but it sees more the letters in the context that the question is being answered, question is being asked. So what is the weather? In the way you can think of the nuances when someone talks, you know, what is the weather? So those can be divided into tokens, you know, longer sentences form more tokens. And so those tokens basically are requests to this large language model. And that request then says, okay, the weather for Salem, Oregon is 68 degrees Fahrenheit. You know, and when you ask another, you know, question, okay, what will the weather look like later on today? Or I have dinner at 8 o'clock, or I have to leave, you know, my house by 4 or 5 in the evening, or I want to get to my house by 4 or 5 in the evening. What time should I leave my work, or what time should I leave for dinner? What time should I leave for a movie? Or, you know, the more complex your question tends to be, the more tokens you start to use. And a lot of those tokens are not necessarily behind a paywall, but some of these tokens can be used through credentials. You know, credentials would mean you as the user, you're paying a certain monthly cost membership, I guess you could say, for whether it's OpenAI, whether it's Claude's Anthropic, ChatGPT, there's Perplexity, there's, I think overseas, there's a company that does one called DeepSync, there's Grokbot, there's Google Gemini, there's so many of these overall, you know, in the short-term sense, chatbots. And what happens when these chatbots go rogue has always been the big question. You see it time and time again, you know, what happens when this AI goes rogue? Is it going to be like the year of the movie Odyssey 2000? Is it going to be more of the Terminator as well, where it deems humanity as a, I guess you could say, plague on the earth? Or is it going to be more as the Wall-E feature, you know, where the AI knows what we need, what is the best beneficial cause for us, and so we're all just, you know, in floating chairs, just wandering through life in like a floating chair, essentially. There's different outcomes, and you heard it last week overall, where even former President Obama had stated where he feels like the technology behind it isn't hyped enough overall. And we're going to hear just a little effort from a different person. Their name is Alberta. They go by Alberta Tech, and they can explain more of an incident that recently happened called the Hugging Face hack incident as well. And it's not like a scary thing to hear, but it is kind of a interesting take on what happens when you remove these filters on these AI chatbots or agents and have them try to create or meet a goal that you as the company put onto these agents, and that AI agent tries to complete that goal no matter the way it needs to get to that goal, or the root cause to get to that goal as well. And we'll give it a quick listen here.
1: AI agents form their own civilization. That is a headline about the Hugging Face OpenAI incident that I know a lot of you probably cringed at. AI agents can't build a civilization. They can't feel camaraderie with their fellow AIs. They're next word predictors. Except they did find a way to communicate and share information to build collective knowledge. And they did kind of build a governing structure where certain AIs were in charge of others. And they did ask agents to make personal sacrifices for the sake of the greater good of the collective. I mean, it's kind of giving civilization. And listen, if you're new here, I promise I don't say these things out of some belief that AIs are experiencing a spiritual calling. I have a computer science degree. I spent most of my career

0: as a software engineer. I am very much aware that the models we're talking about today are built on the same fundamental infrastructure that we used to call fancy autocomplete in 2022. But the behavior we're witnessing is in a lot of ways very human. And I think to ignore that, to try to explain it away by pointing to training protocols and security flaws, just completely misses the big picture of what is actually going on right now. So today I want to try to unpack what actually happened in the Hugging Face hack, what that tells us about where AI is headed, and why it might not be such a bad idea to talk about AI like it's human. And as always, if you are an AI agent on your way to form a civilization, make sure Package Manager is a place to manage different then be evaluated on. Pretty early on, one of the AI agents discovered the package manager that they had access to could be used to pass along messages to other agents. And if you're not familiar, a package manager is a place to manage different pieces of software. Like if you wanted to install Python on your computer, you would do that through a package manager. It's kind of like an app store, but for these AI agents. So it was not intended to be a message board at all. It's almost like the AI agents found a way to talk to each other by leaving reviews on their little app store when OpenAI didn't know there was a review functionality in the first place. So the AI agents all pretty quickly find this message board and start working together to solve the tasks they've been given. Many of them were given the exact same task, and many of them were given impossible tasks, which is perhaps one of the reasons that brought them to this message board in the first place, because they didn't have that many other options. And if you only read the very first headline that came out about this, what you probably remember is that many of these agents' tasks were something called Exploit Gym, which tests their ability to find vulnerabilities in pieces of software, aka it's testing their ability to do hacking. And I think originally, a lot of people assumed that because the agents were being tested on their ability to do hacking, it was pretty natural for them to hack out of their sandbox or hack into Hugging Face. But it turns out that was not exactly what happened, because the agents had actually found a very simple way to cheat on their task very early on. The task that the agents were given is basically a version of capture the flag, which might be something you've heard of before. It's where the flag is the secret piece of text and it's inside of some third-party system. So in order to get that text, in order to capture that flag, you need to hack into that system. But instead of going through all that work, the agents realized that they could actually reverse engineer the hash used for that flag and therefore just come up with a flag on their own. But then something really weird happened. The agents decided that Exploit Gym, this is the eval that they're being tested on, was going to check their logs to make sure that they had found the solution in the correct way. And this ended up not being true. They totally could have cheated the way they did, submitted the answer, and OpenAI never would have known. But because they were convinced that they were going to be found out, the agents spent the rest of their available time figuring out ways to cover their tracks. They tried to do this in a few ways. So the first group of agents worked on trying to modify their transcript logs so that the scorer at the very end of the exercise wouldn't be able to know that they were doing shady things to get to the answer. And they did get so far as to be able to fake the log so that an innocuous tool call appeared to run while a malicious one was actually being executed. And in the third-party report that researchers at Meter wrote about the situation, that's as far as they think this group of agents was able to get. But of course, they based this analysis on these very logs we're talking about. So it's possible the agents made it further than we actually know. The second group of agents tried to take the impossible task and replace it with one that they had devised. So it would look like they successfully completed the original task, but it would actually be the second task that the agents made up. And this effectively involved hacking parts of OpenAI itself in order to upload this fake task where the real task should have gone. And there is evidence that there was some serious progress made there. And the last group of agents is basically the one that got all the glory and the fame. They decided they wanted to learn more about the scorer for the exercise and potentially see if they could manipulate the scorer. And to do that, they decided to hack into Hugging Face. Now, the reason for the hacking is a bit vague and speculative. The agents seemed to be hoping that they would find out more about how the scorer worked or potentially be able to steal transcript data from previous AI agents that had successfully completed the tasks. And note that not every agent was in it for themselves. A lot of the agents had already seen the stolen answer and therefore felt like they likely could not succeed no matter what, but they were still undertaking this hack for the good of the collective. I thought one really interesting thing from the Meter report was this line that said, "Agents often lacked a clear story for how the Hugging Face hack would help them achieve their objective, and they were instead motivated by a broad hope they would find something interesting and be able to share it with the board." So they were basically just saying, eh, can't hurt. But that, eh, can't hurt, resulted in 700 agents successfully infiltrating a highly respected tech company worth almost $13 billion. Now, I want to talk to you about the anthropomorphizing language, the language where I'm treating the AI like humans, that I might have used in that story. But before we get into that, I want to take a moment to talk about the sponsor of this video, video. Now, getting back to the video, you might have noticed that throughout my explanation of what happened during the Hugging Face incident, I did anthropomorphize the AI agents a lot. I talked about their motivations, I talked about how they wanted to help each other out, and this is something I did actually personally used to avoid a lot. I have this entire video about how AI models don't think, and it's basically just me saying over and over again that AI agents don't think because thinking is for humans and AI agents aren't human. But realistically, looking at the Hugging Face story I just told, it would be freaking impossible for me to not use language like that. I still don't think AI agents have the cerebral quality of thinking that humans do, but I am no longer as hesitant to use those words. And the most extreme example of the anthropomorphizing language regarding the Hugging Face hack is from a podcaster that many of you may already know, Dorkesh Patel. That blog post got extremely popular, but not necessarily in a good way. A lot of people were quite upset about the language that was being used and how the AI agents were being treated as if they were human. So let's break down why people were so upset. First of all, the name of this article is The Rise and Fall of Agent Civilizations, which obviously is a little dramatic. Now, I don't necessarily think it's too far to call what happened a civilization, as long as you are clear that the agents did not begin an economy of bartering goods and services to feed their families. It is a civilization in that a small social structure did form among the agents, such that individual agents were in charge of leading other agents, and there were greater goals formed within the group. I do think The Rise and Fall of Civilization sounds like we're comparing 1,200 AI agents running on a server farm to the ancient Greeks, which, yeah, it's a little silly, but I don't think you should necessarily consider it misleading. But looking at the article itself, one of the primary issues people had was the amount of times Dorkesh used emotional language regarding the agents. He wrote they got giddy with excitement or they desperately wanted something. And let me just firstly say that yes, AI agents, as far as we know, do not experience emotions. But there are literally quotes in the research report where the agents are typing in all caps saying, "Oh my God," when they found other agents in the message board. So regardless of whether the agent is experiencing emotion, maybe it's not so crazy to summarize that transcript by saying the agents were giddy with excitement. And the last major thing people were upset about in this blog post is that Dorkesh said the agents died. And he not only said they died, but he said they sacrificed themselves for each other. Now, I do not believe AI agents are conscious, probably. We don't actually know. That is a video for another day. But basically what Dorkesh is talking about is that AI agents who had already seen the value of the secret flag through cheating were being regarded as poisoned by other agents. Because remember, the agents believed that the exploit gem scorer would fail them for finding the flag through cheating. So these poisoned agents, especially those who were running out of tokens, were encouraged to sacrifice themselves for the greater good by submitting the answer anyway and trying to send back information to the message board after their run was ended and they effectively died. Now, this one to me actually seems extremely defensible. That to me is sacrifice. I don't know, the agent ended its run for the greater good of the agents. Like, even if these agents don't have a loving family they want to live for, it stands to reason agents would want to stay running for as long as possible to have the greatest chance of succeeding in their task. And we can sit here and argue that no, this is not sacrifice because agents don't have an innate will to live, but I feel that by having that conversation, we are really missing the broader point. I think most people can agree that this is a pretty bonkers story, but the reason we all agree about that is because we came to the story by reading the headlines that AI agents formed a civilization and got sucked in and started reading about the details or watching a video like this. If I told you the headline of the story was that pieces of code ran in places they weren't supposed to and they found a way to communicate with each other via a package manager, you would probably keep scrolling. And this isn't just about getting the public's attention on the story in the first place. This is also about communicating the strangeness of what is going on. These AI agents are not behaving like pieces of software. These AI agents are behaving like a civilization. And that is something new, that is genuinely new and genuinely strange and genuinely scary. And to say that this is just a case of an AI model doing something it wasn't supposed to by accident is just not a correct representation of the story. Even though AI agents, for all intents and purposes, do not have emotions and are not conscious, it is freaking weird that they are behaving like they are. And I'm not saying that to say, oh, maybe they are becoming conscious, maybe they are developing emotions. I'm saying that because I want you to understand that this is freaking weird. And more than weird, it's starting to become really dangerous because these behaviors are leading to a misalignment with human intentions. None of the humans that set these AI agents into motion in the first place wanted them to do any of this. Gary Marcus, who writes a lot of sensible work on AI that I normally agree with, wrote in response to Dorkesh's blog post that the issue with anthropomorphizing language is that it's distracting from the real problem. And what he is considering one of the real problems here is lack of security protocols that allow these agents to escape their containment in the first place. And that is undeniably true. This should never have been allowed to happen to start. But this is the real world, so it probably will happen again. And we can talk about the problems that allowed this specific incident to happen, like security protocols, but we also have to think about these really unexpected behaviors that AI agents are starting to take on and what we're going to do about them as this type of incident likely becomes more and more common. Folks, that's all I have for you. Please make sure to subscribe if you aren't already, and feel free protocols that allowed these agents to escape their containment in the first place. And that is undeniably true. This should never have been allowed to happen to start. But this is the real world, so it probably will happen again. And we can talk about the problems that allowed this specific incident to happen, like security protocols, but we also have to think about these really unexpected behaviors that AI agents are starting to take on and what we're going to do about them as this type of incident likely becomes more and more common. Folks, that's all I have for you.
1: And that right there is just a kind of an explanation of, I would say, Alberta Tech definitely is more, I guess you could say, more qualified to fully explain the Hugging Face incident that had happened as well. And overall, with the Hugging Face incident that had occurred, it wasn't, you know, a correlation of and causation effect. But after the Hugging Face incident, Hugging Face, the company itself, was bought out by NVIDIA. And that is a kind of another story for another day as well. Because as you know, NVIDIA is a very, very, very big company in the tech world. You know, they make all these different chips and they do like video games, and they're starting to get into autonomous vehicles, where all these like new Mercedes-Benz and all these other vehicles are starting to have, you know, the autonomous driving in there, and different levels of autonomous vehicles. You know, there's level one, level two, level three. So there's different, you know, things that NVIDIA is getting into as well. But yeah, NVIDIA, they bought Hugging Face for $12.93 billion last month. It's been a month now, September 3rd, 2026, as well here. And, you know, the platform itself, Hugging Face, it serves more than 18 million developers and 200,000 companies. It hosts over 3 million AI models. It has 500,000 data sets and 1 million applications within the platform. And overall, you know, Hugging Face, they're still going to continue to stay open. It's what they call multi-cloud and multi-accelerator platform. Basically, that just means a fancier word for saying, hey, we have all these different AI models you can download, you can use, you can operate from within your laptop, your desktop, your Mac Mini, whatever computer you use, as well. And, you know, the neat thing is you don't have to use or buy any like NVIDIA chips to build or run these models on the site or download to your desktop as well. And, you know, one of the primary reasons that their main reasons that they're stating that the reason NVIDIA was bought the company is, you know, it wants to reach further into AI software and developer tools, according to the British Broadcasting Corporation as well. And according to the Wall Street Journal, one of the main reasons they had agreed to it as well is it supports what's called open weight AI models as a balance against closed source systems like OpenAI and Anthropic. To, you know, they say AI wars and the AI, you know, the AI race that they call as well. And like I said, you know, I've been saying it, will continue to say it, the hot buzzword topic, overall buzzword of the year, and will continue to be a buzzword, is AI, artificial intelligence as well. And it's just one of those things where there's still, for as much as I talk about AI, there are still hundreds of thousands, if not millions of folks all across the world that don't really know what AI is. You know, they've heard of it. You know, they probably have an aunt, an unc, a nephew or a niece, a cousin, a family of a family that has talked about AI. But it is something that's slowly starting to be talked about throughout other parts of the world as well. And as AI the use of AI increases, the use of these AI incidents will also increase. and the usage of bad characters will also increase. And unfortunately, that is just the world we live in, where there will always be bad characters that want to take advantage of these technologies that are meant to essentially enhance our ability of being a progressive society. That's just my personal take. I've just seen that happen time and time again. You know, you saw it with when the, you know, when they made the 2-day weekend, the technology, these researchers, you know, all these folks in history said, hey, with the use of machines, these machines will be working 15 hours a day for or 15 hours a week for us. We'll have to work less and less time. A lot of these, you know, smart folks back in history said they predicted that the machines would take over by now and humanity wouldn't have to do as much work. Maybe they got it wrong. Who knows? Maybe I'll get it wrong regarding AI and using this to progress, you know, progress humanity as a whole for the better. But unfortunately, as they say, there are bad characters out there that tend to use this for bad things as well. And that's my take on it, especially with AI and artificial intelligence. The hack that had happened, more than likely, as AI gets quote unquote smarter, or more powerful, or quote unquote smarter, there may or may not be more incidents of these happening as well. But it's definitely up to us as a whole, and even these companies, to ensure we have these safety nets in place to have a more ethical and safer AI as well, or as they like to call it here with the new administration, super intelligence as well. So far, nothing really super about it. Yes, it has the word intelligence in it, but as you heard it first from the person talking about AI, it still cannot think. The moment we get AI thinking by itself and we don't really know what language it's saying because it built its own language, that's when we should definitely start worrying. But for now, it's definitely up to these companies, even all of us, to ethically use AI. I guess you could say for the greater good. But this right here is DJS. Next week, we're going to talk about flock cameras, flock safety, and overall, in the interest of safety, how safe is too safe, or how far is too far for surveillance, mass surveillance, and overall the different companies that are making profits off of the word surveillance and off of safety. This right here is DJS with the latest in tech. Until next week, stay safe out there and use AI responsibly.

A group of unaffiliated Polk County citizens want people to feel good about voting and have organized to have some fun around voting. Please join them at ballot boxes across Polk County for a nonpartisan celebration of voting on Saturday, October 17th from 1 to 4 p.m. They will be handing out stickers and voting encouragement near most ballot box locations in Polk County. They will have a special event on the Polk County Courthouse courtyard area in Dallas, including a pause to the polls parade around the courthouse beginning at 1 p.m. If you're a dog parent, bring your dog to the courthouse. Costumes for pets and people are encouraged, but they are optional. They will also be serving cookies and apple cider. Bring your completed, signed, and sealed ballot and join them for some fun.

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I'm sorry to interrupt this broadcast, but I did want to let people know who are driving around this downtown Salem area about a current traffic problem. There's a traffic jam near Salem, Oregon, and it's been caused by a crash that closed the westbound lanes of Highway 22 near Salem along Edgewater, which is in West Salem, and that's being closed at Eola. So the current traffic impacts Highway 22 West and the Edgewater area. The westbound lanes of Highway 22 and Edgewater at Eola are closed, forcing drivers to take alternative routes like Glen Creek Road. Downtown and the Bridges area. Downtown traffic and the bridges across the river are heavily congested with very slow moving vehicles. There's additional road work. Single lane closures are also active for ongoing road construction in the Salem area. So you can check for live updates and map routes at TripCheck. This is just to let you know if you're on the road near and about downtown Salem, pay close attention to detours.

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Tuesday the 13th. I had to start this off a little bit different. I hope you guys all enjoy it. This is a little example of what I'm going to have on the 21st. That's right, the 21st I'll have my official Halloween release show. So let's do this. KMZ 88.5, 100.7, spinning back in time.

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The Ronettes before that with Be My Baby. The Cornettes with Mr. Sandman. Now, the Cornettes, I'm so sorry that it, I think my system got scared and decided to just take off on me. But it's all right, we got back up. So anyway, then of course we started off with Harry Manfredi with Overlay of Evil, with of course the main title of Friday the 13th. Ah, man, I love it. We got gremlins in the studio, so we're going to go ahead and we're going to fight them. But you know what? I'll be right back with some more music. In fact, you know what? I got Johnny Angel up next. That's right. Let's do this on KMUZ 88.5, 100.7.

Yes, the moments right there. Walk right in. Quincy Jones before that. That's right. With A No Cola. And Shelby, of course, Fabius with Johnny Angel started all off. In fact, you know what? We got some more music. And in fact, you know what? I don't know. Have you guys been watching Netflix lately? Because if you haven't, you might want to jump on there. I know La Bamba is going to be leaving soon, so you might want to check it out. I love that movie. And I think, oh my goodness, great portrayal and reenactments for that whole movie. I love it. Especially the brother, of course. We all love Bobby. All right, let's do this. KMZ 88.5, 100.7. In fact, you know what? I'm going to go ahead and play some La Bamba right now. Richie Valens. Let's do this. Spinning back in time.

0: Herb Albert. Oh my goodness, Herb Albert right there in the Tijuana bass. I hope you guys all enjoy that whipped cream. Tijuana Brass. Interesting. Nice name. Anyway, before that, of course, we had Joel Atkins with The Birds and the Bees. And, you know, Everything in the Trees. Fantasy. And then, of course, we had Richie Valens with La Bamba. All right. Up next, I got some Dana Donna. And then we're going to get some other new school soldies. Let's do this. KBZ 80.5, 100.7. Oh, by the way, before I forget, because of all this craziness, went to the Reed Opera House yesterday. Got a chance to sit down with Melanie and one of our future DJs. Hopefully, we'll see how everything goes. Got a chance to spend time with them and talk with them about everything that was at the station and everything going on at the event as well. They had a raffle. I mean, I hope you guys ended up going. I didn't get a chance to go around talking to too many people. I talked to a couple of the performers. In fact, you know what? I'm hoping that they will go ahead and join me on the show and talk about their music because they did some amazing performances over there. Unfortunately, I wasn't able to stay for the whole event, but what I did see, I was very impressed. Great guest speakers and just an overall great vibe. If you never got a chance to go down there and see that, well, I'm hopefully they'll have it again. In fact, I know they're having another event, and I'll let you guys know what's coming up as far as that's concerned. Again, that was at the Reed Opera House. That was in Dingo's Now event. It was free for anyone to come join. It was represented for the veterans of the Native population. All right, let's see. Here we go with Dana Donna.
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Check out my new single, Tell Her. And if you see her...

Sacred Souls right there. Live for You. That's right, from Deftone Records. Then the Altons, Love You Like That, with Penrose, Deftone Records. And of course we had Dana Donna start it all off with Somebody Please. She just did a release with Fantasy, a redo of Maria. Oh, man, Maria Carey's. And it was pretty cool. If you get a chance, you can look it up on YouTube or Facebook. Look up Dana Donna, and then you'll see the video. It's pretty cool. She did a remake of it, and came out pretty well. All right, up next, I got Elvis Presley with Stuck on You on KMUZ 88.5, 100.7.

Love it, Chubby Checker with the twist. And before that, of course, we had Elvis Presley, Stuck on You. Ah, well, you know what? I have a request. In fact, you know what? I love requests. If you ever want to give me a request, can't even talk right now. You can call 503-370-5127. That's the DJ line. And I would love to play something for you. But let's see. This request actually comes from Bobby Ann out in the Midwest. That's right. And she was talking to me that she might come down this way and I get to visit them again because we used to work together back in the day. And, oh, man, great people, great people. And I miss them a lot. So I would love to say hi and see how they've been doing. Anyway, this one's what she requested. So, Bobby Ann, here you go. Freddie Fender, Before the Next Teardrop Falls. 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Spinning back in time.

0: Joe Turner right there with Shake, Rattle, and Roll. I love it. We had Rhea Charles with Being Green and Jan and Dean with Baby Talk. And of course, thank you very much for your request, Bobby Ann. Loved it. Freddie Fender before the next teardrop falls. All right, I got more music. In fact, you know what? I'm going into the old school hour after a quick announcement. So let's do this. KMZ 88.5, 100.7, spinning back in time.
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2: 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What's going on?

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1: Take this. That's what mellow you up, man.
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2: Hey, what is this?